0: in the stands and effectively using the airspace around you as this sort of pillow you can scream into, releasing whatever it is pent up over the course of your day and your week and, frankly, your childhood. And you're getting to unleash it on, and this is, I think, a really important part of this, on another person.
1: I was watching the minor league games, knowing that the human umpire was just the messenger for the robot umpire and its perfect calls of balls and strikes.
0: It felt like the equivalent of talking to a customer service rep that you know isn't a person. It's like, I get that you're making human noises, but it's eerie. And then realizing, oh no, I want a human. Because when you're getting mad at an umpire in these minor league full ABS system games, you're just yelling at your computer monitor.
1: Then, this season, I'm guessing a lot of you have heard this, the robot umpires arrived in the major leagues. The ABS system went into every major league baseball park. And every game in those parks has used that technology. And the problem that Pablo had with ABS when he first saw it in the minors, they fixed it. They fixed it completely and fully with a competence he had never expected from Major League Baseball. How they do it? So explain for people who aren't watching baseball how the system works now.
0: It's brilliant the way it works now, and I didn't see it coming. The way it works is that it's not a computer telling the umpire in their ear, this is a ball and this is a strike. What's happening instead is the umpire, the human being, is going about their job as they have for decades upon decades.
1: So the umpire is calling the game the way they always have.
0: Yes. Except now there is a challenge system in which the batter, the pitcher, the catcher, they can basically throw a flag and say, in so many words, I think the umpire messed up. And at that point, the robot up on the Jumbotron, they show you whether the umpire actually got it right or wrong. And what it did was, in this brilliant way, once again, we are judging a human being, the umpire.
1: So to show just how satisfying that can be for fans, this is a game in Cincinnati in March. It's the Reds versus the Boston Red Sox. This is only 3 days after they started doing these challenges. Ryan Watson is pitching for Boston, and this is actually his very first game pitching Major League Baseball. And then in the sixth inning, Boston is behind 5-3. Cincinnati is a bat. Bases are loaded. They have two outs.
2: A red at every base with two down.
1: A player named Eugenio Suarez is at bat.
2: And they're paying him to hit the ball out of the ballpark. This is certainly the moment of the game to this point. Here comes the 1-2. And in there! Struck him out! Now they're going to challenge this.
0: Yeah, what you see is that the batter taps his helmet, which is the signal for, I initiate a challenge. I am taking this to the Court of Appeals. And immediately, on the Jumbotron, you see the strike zone. And you see the electronic depiction of the ball. And we see that, in fact, the batter was right.
2: ABS powered by T-Mobile. That's out of the zone. The inning continues.
0: This was not a strike. It was a ball. And the umpire, in other words, has messed up.
1: And people love it.
2: ABS could be a lot of fun, Mark.
0: I mean, this game becomes like this comedic chapter in the history of baseball. Because the very next pitch, another challenge. The batter says, you did it again. J'accuse. Again.
2: Called strike three, tap the helmet again.
3: Batter's challenging the pitch.
2: Here we go.
0: And now it's just like, you almost begin to feel bad for C.B. Buckner, the umpire. Almost.
2: Oh, wow.
1: Oh, my God. People are standing. They're cheering. People are so excited.
0: It's so great. Look, in sports, you dream. As a sports fan, you dream of stuff like this.
1: Eugenio Suarez then hit the ball and was tagged out at first. But the Reds won. And most eye-opening, the umpire C.B. Buckner had six of his calls overturned by the robot umpire in that game. That had never happened before in the major leagues. Baba points out, Major League Baseball could have gotten rid of the ump at the plate entirely, the way they got rid of line judges in tennis. They could have chosen perfect robot umpiring, perfect calls, balls and strikes, like he gasbagged about years ago. Instead, they understood that one of the pleasures of the game is yelling.
0: The fact is that there are few scenarios in American life or anywhere that I can imagine where you're empowered, you're legally, contractually allowed to go nuts on the authority figure. Imagine doing that to a judge. You don't get to do that, except in sports.
1: Yeah, there's a quote from the guy who was the chairman of the committee that decided how to roll this out, this guy named John Stanton, and he said that the system that they chose to do retains the human side of the game, quote, adding a new fan-friendly engagement moment.
0: Yeah. I mean, let's be honest with what that is. A fan-friendly engagement moment is booing the shit out of umpires. That's what fan-friendly engagement means. It means let's give the Coliseum some blood.
1: Now, you and I are talking about this right now because I reached out to you and I said we're going to do an episode to commemorate our country's 250th anniversary. And we thought it would be nice to just celebrate and commemorate things that seem very, very American, like especially American. How does this ABS challenge system fit the bill?
0: Because America, if you're really cutting to the core of us, we want to be mad as much as we want justice. We want to be able to express what's inside of us that feels like it's trapped there as much as we want to see each getting their own fair due. And in this ABS system, what our pastime, our oldest, stodgiest, dustiest pastime has given us is somehow the ability to maybe have both.
1: Both meaning we want justice, we also want to scream at somebody. Hard not to think about what's going on in national politics, when he puts it that way. Today on our show, for our July 4th semi-quincentennial, and yes, I had to look that word up, which means 250th. According to the internet, actually, an alternative word for this is sestercentennial, but that just sounds like a very old nun. For our semi-quincentennial, commemorating what this country has been for 250 years, we thought that it would be fun to collect a bunch of things that just seem very particularly American, like changing the rules of our national pastime to allow for more screaming at figures of authority. Today on our show, we have the most American question. We have a trip to a Michigan sand dune with our own question. And we have so much more. From WBEZ Chicago, this is American Life. I'm Ira Glass. 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

0: City on a hill of sand. We here in the land of the free do not like to be told what to do. And additionally, and maybe especially, we don't like to be told what not to do. Aviva Kornfeld has a story about that very American quality as it plays out in one of our shared public spaces.
1: I went to Sleeping Bear Dunes National Lakeshore to see the star attraction, the tallest dune in the park. It's 450 feet high and slopes down at what looks like a 45-degree angle directly into Lake Michigan. If you can't picture 450 feet, imagine a 34-story building. The grade is so steep that from the bottom of the dune, you can't even see up to the top. It's just a wall of sand in front of you.
2: Oh, my gosh. Good luck.
3: All right. Let's get over here.
4: Yeah.
3: Let's do it. Thank you so much.
2: Take your time.
1: People come from all over the Midwest to walk down this dune and then promptly turn around and trudge right back up. There's only a 2-foot-wide strip of beach at the bottom, so turning around is about all there is to do. This climb is not for everyone. Dozens need assistance climbing out each summer. And because of that, the Park Service tries to discourage people from climbing the dune without prohibiting it outright. They've tried a bunch of different signs. The current one mentions the ecological damage of walking on the dune and says, "Down is optional," which is intentionally soft language because their previous sign said that there'd be a $3,000 rescue fee, which Americans seem to take as a kind of personal challenge, and even more people attempted the climb. Park rangers also patrol the top ridge, asking visitors about their intentions with the dune. Here's Jen, the aggressively mild-mannered ranger on the job today, talking with some prospective climbers.
5: It's a lot harder than it looks, I will tell you that. Yes. And it's all sand. Yes, so it is a very challenging climb. Usually people on the bottom half are using all fours basically to get back up. So it's very challenging. But yeah, I think the view's best at the top.
1: Approximately 8 feet away from Jen sits Jim. He's part of the team of volunteers helping rangers deter people.
6: My job up here is to try to save them from themselves, let them know.
1: Jim's been volunteering for almost a decade. He sits on his chair wearing his bright orange volunteer vest, pimped out with various pins and patches he's earned over the years, including, proudly, a junior ranger badge.
6: This is my 86th summer up here.
7: Oh, my God.
6: Just love it, yeah.
7: Wow.
1: Jim's seen all kinds of ill-advised behavior. People heading down without water, without shoes, without their inhaler. And worst of all, as far as Jim is concerned, running down the dune.
6: We had a girl get badly hurt here. She ran down, she tripped, she bolted out, tried to stop herself. She dislocated both shoulders, broke a collarbone, wrenched her neck, hurt her back, and cut her head on a rock.
1: Oh my God. Standing on the ridge, you can see the slope filled with dozens of people, heads down, slowly, silently, trudging up the hill. Scores of people who were told not to do this and decided to try it anyway.
7: How you feeling down here?
8: I feel good. This is what we came for.
1: At the very bottom of the hill, I met Michael and his daughter Kalea, who drove here from Georgia.
8: The lady at the place that you check in at, she suggested that you not do this. She said, I advise y'all against it. All the park rangers say not to do it.
7: And yet you guys thought, huh.
8: Well, we drove 1,000 miles to get here, so yes, we're going to do it.
7: Yeah. And you're not worried about going back up?
8: No. She plays soccer and I train with her, so we're ready to go. Yeah. We're supposed to race back up it.
7: I think I'm the subject of peer pressure.
1: Half an hour later, I found Michael again, only about a third of the way up.
7: How are you feeling?
8: Lord, hopefully I make it. Slow and steady. I knew it was going to be hard, but it's harder than I thought it would be.
1: A little further up the hill, I spot another guy named Michael. He's wearing an oversized visor and has blue braces on his teeth. He was part of a whole crew wearing matching hats, celebrating his 50th birthday. If you could call this celebrating. How are you feeling now?
9: Tired.
7: Yeah.
9: Humbling. You know, every step you take up, you lose at least half of it going backwards.
7: Uh-huh.
9: But, yeah.
1: One guy, who had taken off his sand-filled sneakers and slung them over his neck, kept muttering to himself like a mantra, "I should have listened to my wife. I should have listened to my wife." The reason why you're not hearing that on tape is because it was so hard to move around the dune, zigzagging from person to person.
4: Oh my God.
1: I don't think it's a stretch to say we are a country of people who have been told over and over that we are the exception. So many of our movies, so many of the stories we tell ourselves are about how the rules, the warnings, the statistics, those are for other people. When we hear that most people can't do something, we are trained to think, well, I'm not most people. But really, when we try to live out this pint-sized American exceptionalism, we are just as likely to find ourselves face down in the sand, panting and humbled. Less city on a hill and more bear crawling up it. How are you feeling?
9: Like death.
1: I noticed that you are on your hands and knees.
9: Yep. We're really rethinking life choices right now. I'm just tired. Are we halfway there yet?
1: I don't think we're halfway there yet.
9: That's a bitch.
1: Are you on vacation? Why would you spend your vacation doing something so punishing? Is your life not hard enough?
9: It sucks. I work my ass off all the time, so... Yeah.
1: It's just another day in the life.
9: Yep.
1: Kids seem to have a much easier time than adults. The top of the hill was full of children who, because of their tiny body weight, scampered like water beetles on top of the sand up to the ridge, and then had the pleasure of watching the adults who usually boss them around huff and puff 300 feet below them. I met an 11-year-old and his little brother waiting for their parents.
10: He's five.
11: You're five and you went all the way to the bottom?
10: Yeah, yeah, to the water.
12: And then we go all the way to the top. And he's
13: faster than our whole family.
11: Wow.
13: He doesn't even have capped knees yet, so I...
11: What? Is that true? I thought you got knees when you were, like, walk.
13: No. You know your kneecaps?
11: Yeah.
13: You get them when you're 10. It makes it harder to climb.
11: What? Like this?
13: Your kneecap.
11: You get them when you're 10?
14: Yeah, actually.
13: Yeah.
11: Can I see your knees?
13: They look the same. It's the inside kneecap.
11: Huh.
1: I walk over to Jim with my fully formed kneecaps and pick up our conversation. He started expounding on how he counsels people.
6: Well, if I start to tell people about what it's like and... Eagle!
1: A bald eagle flew overhead. We all turned and looked. And there we stood, a bunch of Americans on a perfect summer day, on a dune in a park being destroyed by our actions and maintained by our tax dollars, watching our mascot soar through the sky, indifferent to our plight below.
0: David Kornfeld is one of the producers of our program. That story was co-produced by Molly Marcello.

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0: It's This American Life. I'm Ira Glass. Today's program, Maximal Americanness. For our nation's 250th birthday, we have stories about things that seem very especially and particularly American. We arrived at Act 3 of our program. Act 3, Cooked Island. For this next act, I'm joined in the studio by our executive editor, Emmanuel Berry. Hello.
1: Hey there.
0: And you are here because one a very American invention was television, and then we as a nation topped that by creating an even more American thing, which is reality TV. And you are here to tell us about the kind of cherry on top of all of that.
1: Yes, I'm going to present the most American season of reality TV.
0: And I should say you watch a lot of reality TV. So what season is it?
1: All right, we are talking about season 13 of Survivor.
0: And Survivor is the old school reality show where they stick a bunch of people on an island and divide them into teams and they compete in challenges and then people get voted off, right?
1: Yes. That's Survivor. Classic show. We all know it. And so the season of Survivor I want to talk about is what me, other Survivor fans call the race war season.
0: Mm-hmm.
1: And we call it that because in this season, they divided the tribes up by race. So there's like an African-American tribe, there's a white tribe, there's an Asian-American tribe, there's a Latino tribe. I know that's not a race, but that's like how they divided the tribes.
0: Okay. So that seems like an incredibly loaded and crazy thing to do. Why did they do this?
1: So basically, Survivor had gotten a lot of criticism because the casting just wasn't very diverse.
0: Mm-hmm.
1: And on top of that, a lot of times they would get to the end of the season and it would only be the white players left.
0: Oh, the non-white players would get voted off early.
1: Yes.
0: Mm-hmm.
1: So this was their response to that. They were like, okay, you guys want more diversity? Here is more diversity, which is a choice.
0: You have to respect them for kind of doubling down. How did the contestants on the show feel about it?
1: So the contestants seemed kind of confused by it. They're like, why did we make this about race?
2: Different ethnic groups. Who knows that? Kosher?
3: I honestly was stunned. I mean, this is crazy. I mean, on one hand, I think it's a great opportunity because I think it's wonderful that there's more minorities. At the same time, I'm a little bit worried that it might play out to caricatures and stereotypes.
1: I remember watching the show and being really shocked when I first started the season because I was like, I can't believe that they did this. But honestly, got over it really quick because basically something happened in the first scene that switched the way I was seeing it. And from there on, it just kept happening.
0: So what happened?
1: So they start the season in this really dramatic way. They're on a boat in the middle of the South Pacific. And the host, Jeff Probst, is telling all the contestants to gather supplies, you know, get on a raft, and go to shore with your team.
4: They've been given 2 minutes to salvage whatever they can off this boat.
1: And just like, you have 2 minutes, grab as much as you can.
4: You need to catch that chicken. That is food you
1: So they grab as much as they can, get to the island. And then this thing happens that really it could happen on any season of Survivor, which is someone from one of the tribes steals chickens from the other tribe. But because this season is, you know, everyone's divided by race, it's like I kind of can't help but notice that it was the white tribe that stole the chicken from the Asian tribe. And so I'm watching this and I'm thinking, that is so white.
0: I see that.
1: But then I'm like, oh, why did I even think that? You know, like looking at my own biases and thinking about how I'm thinking about race, right?
0: Oh, so you're having this thing where you're finding yourself asking over and over, is that race or is that me?
1: Yeah. So all that is happening in the first few episodes. And then the producers decide, you know what? Let's end the segregation thing. They're like, mix up the teams. Like, they completely abandon this initial premise of the season. And everybody is now on integrated teams, basically. But the thing is, because they started out segregated, the race thing is sort of still hanging over the whole thing. And then there's this twist that happens. It's right before a challenge. And the two tribes have gathered. And Jeff says, we're going to try something different here.
5: I'm offering each of you the opportunity to mutiny.
1: Which essentially means you can abandon your tribe and go and join the other tribe.
0: And does this play out in a racially charged way?
1: Well, the only people who switch are two white players. Mm-hmm. So they go and join the other white players on the other tribe. And just to say, like, they could have done it because they had close relationships with those people, or like lots of reasons that they could have done this. But it's hard not to think, watching them like walk across to the other side, white flight. Like, because what it does is it totally creates these two lopsided tribes. So there's one tribe of four left, the tribe they abandoned, which has four POC. And then the other tribe has now eight people, four white people, two Asian people, one black person, and one Hispanic person.
0: And wait, and so one tribe is twice as big as the other. So that must give them an advantage, right?
1: It does in a lot of ways. I think they think like, oh, we're about to like sweep this other tribe. There's no way they're going to like win any challenges. And what happens actually is kind of the exact opposite. So the little tribe of four, which is the, they call them the I-2-4, the little POC coalition, they basically go on, I would say, one of the greatest runs in Survivor history. So they win every single challenge from then on out, even though they're outnumbered, you know, 2-1. And again, as I'm watching this, it's kind of hard not to think, huh, got to be twice as good, right?
0: Mm-hmm.
1: It's all these people of color who are having to be smarter and work harder and do all of these things just to, like, stay on the even playing field, to win, essentially.
0: Yeah.
1: And, you know, each time they win, the other team has to go to tribal council. They kick off a person of color until finally it kind of becomes this very stark thing where it's down to four white people versus four people of color at the end.
0: Oh, my God,
1: two
0: the producers
1: alliances.
0: Got what they wanted.
1: Kind of, yeah, right? And then that tribe that is the POC tribe, they keep winning. And then they vote all the white contestants off one by one.
0: And so when you see how all of this played out by the end of the season, why do you think of this as the most American season of reality TV?
1: I mean, because in general, in this country, we don't want to talk about race. We don't want to have to think about race.
0: No, we do not.
1: And then we are forced into these situations where we have no choice. We have to talk about it. It's come up again, you guys. Surprise.
0: Yeah, things happen.
1: And then in this season, we have that experience over and over and over again. And to me, it is like such a quintessential part of the American experience. And it's all playing out in this game on a freaking island in the middle of the South Pacific.

0: credit is so nice.
1: One look at us and they charge twice.
2: Act four, the most American school book. So Roman Mars hosts the podcast 99% Invisible. And he recently started a new series with the BBC. It's called A History of the United States in 100 Objects. And one of the stories on his new show seemed very much in line with what we're talking about here today on our show. It is about a book that shaped education in this country for years. Here's Roman.
3: The book I'm going to tell you about was written by one very frustrated school teacher. This guy is teaching in 1783. The Revolutionary War is ending. The fighting on American soil finally tapering off. And in every part of regular life, people are trying to figure out, okay, now that we're not British anymore, what does it actually mean to be an American? This teacher, he's educating anywhere from 50 to 70 students in a one-room schoolhouse. And these students range from 6 to 16 years old. It's the same in a lot of places around the country. A very small percentage of kids are getting an education. And even if they do get into a classroom, there's no standard curriculum. No shared set of books or processes. The books these students are using are British, teaching British geography, British history, British ways of thinking. People are largely still spelling the word color with a U. And the school teacher, he looks around at all of this and decides, this has to change. His name is Noah Webster.
4: He's this person who takes on, as an educator, the problem of literacy.
3: That's Imani Perry, author and professor of African American Studies at Harvard University.
4: And he complains about the classrooms being crowded and noisy and chaotic, and he is also sort of interested in trying to find a way to standardize American learning.
3: So long before his dictionary made him a household name, Webster spends his own money to print a little blue book with an unwieldy title. It's called The First Part of the Grammatical Institute of the English Language, a title so bad that nobody ever used it. They just started calling it The Blue Back Speller.
4: So he really creates this book that is built for an autodidact. It's a way to self-teach. It's not a dictionary. It really is like a guide to learning to read.
3: If it sounds kind of counterintuitive that you'd learn to read from a book that requires you to read, here's how that worked. The book contains a bunch of exercises that kind of look like multiplication tables, but with words and letters that you'd memorize. First, you'd start by learning the alphabet, A, B, C, D, and then you'd move to syllables like ah, ba, ka, and da, until you finally learn simple words like bag, big, bog, bug. Eventually, you'd form sentences, read paragraphs, and then you'd read these short stories, a collection of fables and moral parables. Webster uses the book to introduce simpler, more distinctly American spellings. He drops the U from humor and labor. He once suggested that we start spelling the word daughter as D-A-W-T-E-R, which would have been nice, though that one didn't stick. But his larger idea does succeed. This book, The Blue Back Speller, becomes one of the most important books in early America. Entire generations grow up with it. At one point, the Blue Back Speller was second only to the Bible in copies sold. And it also is kind of like a Bible. Like, could you describe its size and the relevance of its size?
4: Yeah, I mean, it's wonderful to hold one because you realize it's pocket size. I mean, it was small enough to fit into a jacket pocket or pants pocket. It was mobile.
3: Yeah, and it could be hidden.
4: It could easily be hidden, which was really important.
3: Important because it means the book could be used secretly by people who weren't supposed to have it. Enslaved people who were legally prohibited from learning to read. Webster probably never intended this book for black people at all. While he was against slavery, Webster's books were meant for Americans, who were defined by Webster in his dictionary as descendants of Europeans, white people.
4: And despite that fact, his Blue Back Speller becomes something that is fundamental to African-American struggles for literacy.
3: The Blue Back Speller was everywhere, so common that some enslaved people managed to get their hands on it anyway. even though teaching an enslaved person to read was actually against the law in much of the South.
4: Having one of these spellers for someone who's enslaved could put you at enormous risk of maiming, of death, of being sold. Black literacy was seen as a threat.
3: One of the enslaved people who learned to read this way was Frederick Douglass. He'd go on to become one of the most influential writers and thinkers in American history, an advisor to Abraham Lincoln.
4: He and countless other black people take on that blueback speller and insist upon becoming part of the literate American public. And one of the early ways we see this is, black soldiers in the Civil War who become literate and immediately begin writing letters to Lincoln saying not only are they hopeful for land with their freedom, but there have to be schools.
3: The blueback speller found its way from shipyard to town square, from the schoolhouses of New England to the plantations of the South. And when I actually got my hands on it, if I'm being honest, the content of the book itself is kind of a joyless slog. If you asked me to teach someone to read using the blueback speller, it would be hard. And I can't imagine starting from a place of not being able to read at all and using it to navigate my way to literacy. It just throws you right into the deep end of the pool, swimming in pages of hard-to-navigate tables. And then there are the moral parables. They're not exactly compelling, and more than a little condescending. If you were someone who didn't get a primary school education, this seems like exactly the kind of book that might put you off of reading forever. It takes real conviction to use the book.
4: Yes.
3: It goes from basically, pre-kindergarten to college inside of a few hundred, like maybe 100 pages, 250 pages, let's see. Look at it. It is not something that you just pick up and all of a sudden you have mastery.
4: No, it requires work. And despite that fact, his blueback speller becomes something that is important. The same object, it's Booker T. Washington and W.E.B. Du Bois for whom the blueback speller matters. There's something quintessentially American about the blueback speller. It becomes not only a way to learn to read, but actually a tool for entry into all kinds of arenas where they had not been contemplated.
3: The blueback speller wasn't what it was because of the genius of Noah Webster. It became what it became because of the people who read it, who made something of it.
5: Reverend Mars. A version of the story originally aired on his new show, A History of the United States and 100 Objects. It was originally produced by Priscilla Alibi and aired courtesy of BBC Studios Productions Limited, 99% Invisible, and SiriusXM. 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Imani Perry tells the story of the blueback speller in her new book, Black and Blues. Which brings us to Act 5. Act 5, Jose, Can You See? So one of the areas where this country can really claim to have invented a lot of things is music. There's jazz, there's R&B, there's rock, there's country, there's hip-hop, all created here and then exported around the world. But we do have some musical traditions that are very specific to this country and pretty much have stayed in this country. One of our producers, Emmanuel Jochi, has a story about one like that.
6: So when I first moved to the U.S. as a kid, years before I became a citizen, I remember noticing this one very distinct thing. Which is that every time I saw someone sing the national anthem, they put their own little twist on it. And they always seem to do it in this one spot. It doesn't matter the genre the singer is from.
7: For the land of the free.
6: And it doesn't matter if they sing the rest of the song fairly straight. Like, people will get to that last part of the song and do something completely different. Sometimes they scat or add their own words.
7: On a land of the free.
6: They pull a Mariah Carey because, well, they are Mariah Carey. This happens so often, I think most Americans have sort of accepted it as a fact. But this sort of thing just doesn't go down like that in other countries. Like, if you take the UK, where I was born, like that national anthem. I have no earthly idea where I would even begin to put my own spin on it. The ad-libbing thing is not really something Brits do to God Save the King, right? Like, you just kind of wish King Charles a happy, victorious life and you keep it pushing. But when I told some of my co-workers at This American Life about this, they were incredulous. Like, surely other countries play around with the end of their national anthems. It's the end of a song, dude. Like, what else are you going to do? I heard all that, and I took it personally. So I set out to prove them wrong. I spoke to 5 musicologists about this at places like Stanford, Berkeley, UNC, and they all agreed with me. What American singers do at the end of a national anthem is something you really don't see much in other countries. And there are a bunch of reasons for that. Like, for one, Francis Scott Key, who wrote the lyrics to the Star Spangled Banner, specifically chose a melody that's designed for showing off. This is very different from other national anthems, which are often marches or hymns. The tune Scott Key picked came from a musicians' club in England and was basically the equivalent of one of those songs you use at a talent show to show your incredible range and voice. In fact, that's why the song is so hard for most of us to sing. The original tune has this kind of you can't sing with us energy.

0: The other reason other countries don't improvise the way we do on their anthem is they don't have our tradition of improvised music. Like, we have jazz, blues, gospel, black music, where it's built in that you don't always do what's on the page. There's, you know, freedom or whatever. Individuality. Duke Ellington did his own version in the 1940s. A newly moved to the US, Igor Stravinsky did one too. And yet, the first major recorded instance a vocalist got up at a sporting event and decided they were going to customize the Star Spangled Banner and sing it their own way is relatively recent. The consensus all points to one particular performance of the anthem in 1968.
1: Now, ladies and gentlemen, your attention please. Please rise and join in the singing of our national anthem.
0: It was Game 5 of a World Series, and the guy who sung, Jose Feliciano, was a big star. His cover of Light My Fire came out that year. And Jose was chosen to do the national anthem that night specifically because of who he was. A young Puerto Rican folk singer who could offer something different. Feliciano doesn't just alter that one line of the song. His version is a whole rethinking of it. It's almost like he's trying to do away with the grandeur of the song and do the opposite. Make it intimate.

recording Feliciano did of this version was super successful. He opened his concerts with it. And then, a year later, Jimi Hendrix goes even further at Woodstock. And a whole raft of people take these big swings. There's Marvin Gaye's 1983 version at the NBA All-Star Game. It sounds like it should come with a free waterbed.

The inspiration for How Everybody Sings It Now, that arrives in 1991. Whitney Houston at the Super Bowl. She slows the song down, changes it from 3-4 time to 4-4 time, which gives her more space. And she sings it mostly straight until the end. And that last line.

is Whitney Houston. But yeah, that's how we get to today. A ritual where you as a vocalist, no matter what your race, what your genre of music, you clock in, do the job you were hired for, sing the song through like they wrote it, and you get, you know, two phrases at the end for some real personality. Now, I just want to play you one last version, because this weekend, the 250th anniversary of this country, it's probably one of the only appropriate settings for it. This one is the most on-the-nose general pattern in front of the American flag. These colors don't run. If you ain't first, you're last. You can take this anthem from me out of my cold, dead fingers rendition of the Star-Spangled Banner I have yet heard. Because the occasion, I guess, called for it. It was the 100th birthday of the Statue of Liberty, 1986. And the singer was Sandy Patty. The national anthem normally runs about 2 minutes. But Sandy, she makes it last for almost six. She adds all these extra verses that were written for the occasion, and every time you think the song is about to end, there is more. I learned about this version in high school in a music theory class because our teacher used it as the greatest example of key changes. We were still 6 months away from Beyoncé's Love on Top. But anyways, Sandy Patty, she takes it higher and higher.

0: Well, our program is produced today by Emmanuel Jochi, Molly Marcello, and me. The people who put together today's show include Fia Benin, Dana Chivas, Cassie Halley, Adrian Lilly, Seth Lynn, Miki Meeks, Don Nelson, Robin Reed, Marissa Robertson-Texter, Ryan Rummery, Alyssa Shipp, Christopher Svitala. Our managing editor is Sara Abdurrahman. Our senior editor is David Kestenbaum. Special thanks today to Sean Collins, Annegret Fauster, Stephen Hinton, Nate Sloan, Nicholas Matthew, Mark Clegg, Jay Ellison, Neil Drumming, Sage Miller, Angelica Bastian, Sierra Crane Murdoch, Ashley C. Ford, Annie Brown, Charlie Lennon, Bonnie Bastian, Laura Ann Johnson, Scott Tucker, Friends of Sleeping Bear Dunes, Michigan Public, Sal Lacero, and Clotilde Johnson Beale. 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You know, recently he has learned what being ashy is. And I don't know, it's embarrassing. He keeps going up to strangers and asking,
1: "Can I see your knees?"
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1: There is an environmental sensibility, if you will, that was entirely Southern, and those traditions stayed. So I think it's important to acknowledge that when we talk about the history of race, or we talk about the history of African Americans. And there is a contradiction. There is a kind of tension in that. And I certainly lived that and experienced that. And so when I moved here in the 1980s, there were 59 monuments and memorials to the Confederacy, and you could not find the word slave, slavery, or enslavement anywhere in the city landscape. And the absence of any acknowledgement of that history bothered me. I saw it as a problem, but it wasn't a priority then. It wasn't a focus then. I was focused on trying to get people who were innocent out of prison, focused on getting people free from wrongful convictions, sparing people who had been sentenced to death, helping children, all of that. And then probably about 15 years ago, I remember a really fitful night trying to sleep and waking up, and I began to worry we were moving into an era where we might not be able to win Brown versus Board of Education. And today, I'm quite heartbroken that we probably would not win Brown versus Board of Education. I don't think our court today would do something that disruptive on behalf of a disfavored group of people. And what that just made me realize is that we were going to have to get outside the courts and change the narrative environment to make it possible to restore a priority, a primary commitment to the rule of law and protecting the marginalized, the vulnerable, which is what I'd been trying to do my whole career. And in thinking about how we change the narrative environment, confronting the legacy of race and the absence of any honest discourse about race just rose to the top. And it was a gradual process. I'd gone to the Apartheid Museum in South Africa and saw a powerful cultural institution that did not shy away from the horrors of apartheid. They have two entrances. One says white, one says colored. You buy a ticket. You have to go through the door that corresponds to your ticket. There was a room in there with nooses hanging from the ceiling.
2: Wow.
1: And I just remember thinking, we don't have any institutions in America like that. Then I went to Berlin and saw a cultural landscape that was so intent on reckoning with the history of the Holocaust. You can't go 200 meters in Berlin without seeing monuments and memorials and stones. The Stapelstein are everywhere, and the absence of any kind of iconography. There are no Adolf Hitler statues in Berlin. There's no monuments to the perpetrators of the Holocaust. There's a commitment to teaching people about the Holocaust. You can't graduate from high school without a demonstrated knowledge of the Holocaust. And the absence of that in America really began to kind of influence the way I thought we needed to create a new landscape. I mean, Germany was the villain of the 20th century, and now they're our most trusted, or one of our most trusted allies. And so to me, it was a path to redemption that we just had not taken up. Now, of course, a black majority took over in South Africa, so there was a change in power. The Nazis lost the war, change in power, and there really hasn't been a change of power in this country. So we knew we were going to have to take it on, and we just did it incrementally. We first put up markers in the city that just acknowledge the history of slavery in Montgomery. We began identifying the buildings and the streets where people were being trafficked. And that generated such a powerful emotional response, particularly in the black community. When we put up our first marker, people came out and were literally weeping. And it impressed me, the power that that had. And then we decided, after we did the research about lynching, to put up markers at lynching spaces and saw power there. And that's when we made the decision to create the National Memorial. And of course, you can't understand this history of lynching and terror violence without understanding slavery and the legacy of slavery. And so then we built the Legacy Museum, and now we have these four sites. And you know, it's just taken intentionality. We see them as narrative spaces. We're trying to tell a story about America. We don't see these as black museums. We see these as American museums that focus on the history of race, because obviously black people didn't lynch themselves. They didn't enslave themselves. This is an American story that needs to be understood. And it's been fascinating.

0: From the Center for Investigative Reporting and PRX, this is Reveal. I'm Al Edson. It's America's 250th birthday, and to mark the anniversary, I recently traveled to Montgomery, Alabama, to talk with Brian Stevenson. He's built a series of groundbreaking historical sites there, acknowledging the dark truth of America's past. We talked just steps from the National Memorial for Peace and Justice, which commemorates America's history of lynching.
1: I'm curious how you see modern-day tragedies as fitting into lynching. And when I think about that, I'm thinking specifically about George Floyd, mm-hmm. Breonna Taylor, mm-hmm. Ahmaud Arbery. Mm-hmm. Like, will their names go into the memorial? How do you weigh that out?
2: Yeah. Well, I see the modern day challenges as a manifestation of the underlying narrative of racial difference, of racial bigotry that we are still fighting against.
1: Right.
2: And that's why I spend so much time talking about the narrative problem that we have inherited. For me, the great evil of slavery in America wasn't the forced labor, wasn't the brutality, wasn't the violence. All of those things were horrific. I think the greatest evil of slavery in this country was the narrative we created to justify enslavement. Because people who enslaved other people didn't want to think of themselves as immoral or indecent or unchristian. And how do you think of yourself as moral and decent when you're pulling a mother away from her screaming children, knowing that that mother will never see those children again because you're treating her as property? Well, you need a narrative. And in this country, a false narrative was created where it was said that black people are not as good as white people. Black people are less capable, less worthy, less decent, more dangerous, need more control. And that narrative is what sustained slavery for 246 years. And it's the reason why the Civil War ended chattel slavery, but did not end the torment and terror that black people faced. I often argue that the North won the Civil War, but the South won the narrative war, because those ideas of racial hierarchy, of white supremacy, continued after the Civil War. And that's what creates this century of terror violence. And so if somebody's being lynched because they didn't say the word, sir, that's about this narrative that says you have to challenge anybody who asserts this. And that continues throughout the first half of the 20th century. Then we get into the civil rights era, where people begin to tear down the legal architecture of mm-hmm. Jim Crow and segregation. And we made progress. I'm a product of that progress. But that narrative, it still continued. And that's what I see as connecting the murder of George Floyd, the murder of Ahmaud Arbery, the murder of Breonna Taylor, and so many other people to this history. And for me, it's important to acknowledge the differences, right, so that people don't misjudge what the challenge is, right? You don't have to be killed to be the victim of a presumption of dangerousness and guilt mm-hmm. by a police officer. And because I'm getting older, I can tell you that when you have to constantly navigate a presumption of dangerousness and guilt, when the burden is on you, when you're stopped by the police to have to make sure that you come out of that safely, when you have to keep confronting presumptions of incompetence because of your color, it's exhausting. And so I see violence rooted in that narrative as a manifestation of this larger historical problem. It's as connected to the legacy of slavery mm-hmm. as it is to lynching, as it is to Jim Crow and segregation. Uh-huh. I mean, 6 million black people fled the American South during the first half of the 20th century. We have a wealth gap in America yeah. today.
1: Yeah.
2: Rooted in this forced exodus of millions of black people, some of whom left land that they own.
1: Yeah.
2: So they couldn't give wealth to their children and grandchildren because of terror violence. That's a consequence of lynching.
1: It's interesting that you bring that up, because I think a lot about the quote unquote great migration. Mm-hmm. And when I was in school, it was taught to me like, you know, oh, black people are leaving for better opportunities. And I believed that for a very long time until, you know, Isabel Wilkerson's book came out.
2: Yeah.
1: And then it shifted the way I looked at
2: yeah.
1: everything.
2: Yeah.
1: But I feel like we are moving back into that space mm-hmm. where history is being rewritten and forgotten intentionally.
2: Absolutely.
1: And so kids in school, like in my home state of Florida, they have changed the narrative. And now kids in school are being taught things like slavery benefited some of the enslaved people.
2: Yeah.
1: It feels like we move forward and then we move back five steps.
2: Yeah. Well, we are in the midst of a narrative struggle. That is, I think, the challenge that our generation must confront. And I really want to try to bring that into focus for people, because if we don't understand that that's what we're now contending with, we're going to not make the progress that we need to make. When you're enslaved, you have to focus on freedom. I can't blame our enslaved ancestors for not worrying about narratives. Frederick Douglass and others were trying to do that. Booker T. Washington, you know, W.E.B. Du Bois. But when you're enslaved, you have to focus on freedom. When you're being terrorized and lynched, you have to focus on security.
1: Uh-huh.
2: It's only when you get to a level of security that you can then focus on civil rights, which is what people did in the 1950s and 60s, the right to vote, the right to be treated fairly and equally. But here in the 21st century, we're in a narrative struggle. We have to now fight to correct the historic record, to have an honest accounting of what happened to our parents and grandparents and their parents. Because without an honest accounting, we will not make it to the next step. And the next step for me is repair. It's reconciliation. It's restoration. It's recovery from. It's what you see happening in Germany, mm-hmm. what you see happening in other places where there's been transitional justice. And yeah, we have to really see the kind of manipulation of these historical narratives as big a threat to the future of a healthy America, a healthy community, a healthy nation, as Jim Crow laws were, as lynching was, as enslavement was. And the difficulty we have, as I said earlier, is that we have to do it without the kind of power you typically have when you're kind of writing the story. And so, sure, a lot of people would be comforted by the idea that slavery was a good thing for Black people, but it's just not honest.
1: Yeah.
2: It's just dishonest. There were 13 million victims of a violent crime, kidnapping, that were on the continent of Africa. And then on top of being kidnapped, they were trafficked. And then they were enslaved, and then they were brutalized, and then they were subjected to all of these things. And that went on for decades. And if we don't acknowledge the criminality of these things, of enslavement, then we're going to be vulnerable to narratives like that. Oh, it benefited Black people. Yeah. It was not that bad. And people who enslaved other people weren't that bad. And I just think that has to be seen as the essential struggle of this era.
1: A couple years ago, after the horrific massacre at Mother Emanuel in South Carolina, Breed Newsome climbed on top of that flagpole, pulled the Confederate flag down.
2: Yeah.
1: Soon after, the state of South Carolina pulled down all of the Confederate flags. And I have to tell you that as a Black man growing up in the South, Bree's action did not anger me, but the state taking it down made me angry.
2: Mm-hmm.
1: And the reason why it made me angry is because they were taking down the symbol, but not taking down the behavior that the symbol stands for.
2: Yeah.
1: The thing that I tell people about the South is that in many ways, I think the South is one of the most honest parts of the country, because you know. Whereas, like, in California, I don't know. People know how to hide it a little better. But I do think, you know, in the time sense, I've grown a little bit in my thought process in the fact that, like, taking down those flags may have been a part of, like, the beginning of changing the narrative.
2: Uh-huh.
1: I'm just curious what you think about all of
2: that. Yeah, well, I mean, I totally understand what you're saying. And, you know, we still have a landscape littered with all of this iconography, and it is a signal, although it's also painful, that you're surrounded by people who express these really hateful things with impunity, with confidence. It was a gesture, but it wasn't honest. It would have been more honest to say, we have been flying this flag because we have been trying to stay aligned to these narratives that we inherited from those who tried to defend slavery, that tried to defend these ideas of racial hierarchy. And part of the problem that I see us facing now is that we make it too easy for people to do something performative, to make a gesture that doesn't get to the core of the problem. A lot of companies in this country embrace DEI after 2021. They said Black Lives Matter, but it wasn't rooted. I wanted those companies to say, okay, for decades in this company, we have denied promotions. We have denied opportunities to Black people and women because we didn't feel comfortable putting Black people and women in leadership positions. The Black people and the women were the most qualified. They were the most capable. They were denied these opportunities unfairly. That's what we did. Mm-hmm. And so we're now going to acknowledge that for decades, we have denied the most capable, most qualified people promotions and leadership roles because of their gender and their race. And we're not going to do that anymore. We're going to commit to a more diverse leadership community based on merit. Mm-hmm. We're going to now not give in to bigotry and fear based on gender bias, et cetera. We're going to change all of that. And if that's what they had said, then it would be unacceptable now to just eliminate your DEI program. It'd be unacceptable now to just take that down. But because we didn't root it in truth and honesty about the why, we weren't prepared for a counter narrative that come back and says, we don't want you to do that.
1: How do you respond to people like the first person that comes to mind for me, because I'm a Floridian, is Ron DeSantis, Governor Ron DeSantis, when he basically says the reason why he does not want children to be taught these things is because he doesn't want white kids to feel bad about what happened in the past. Like, what's your response to that?
2: I just think it's not healthy. We teach people not to steal. We teach people not to kill. We teach people not to use words that are hurtful. We teach people not to hit. You teach children not to do things that are wrong. And when they do something wrong, we want them to feel bad about the wrong thing that they did. Mm-hmm. That is the way we get to a better place. It's interesting, in the American South, people are taught about the Civil War. Hundreds of thousands of people were killed. You should feel bad about that. But we don't not teach them about it. We teach them about the Holocaust. You should feel bad about that. And so I think every American should feel bad about slavery. It's so interesting. We're having this conversation. So last night, I'm digging deep into this genealogy stuff, and I'm just discovering these things. And turns out my great-great-great-grandmother was raped by a white overseer. And it just breaks my heart, you know, but it should break anybody's heart, mm-hmm. right? Do I want to know it? Absolutely. Absolutely. Do I want to think about what that meant for her? Because she loved the child, my great-grandfather, mm-hmm. despite the fact that that child was the product of rape. She could have said, I don't want nothing to do with this child. But despite the violence of slavery, despite the horrors of slavery, my great-great-grandmother chose to love in the midst of agony, in the midst of suffering. And that tells me something about her character. And what I realize is that in my DNA is, yes, this history of violence, but there's also this history of powerful love, powerful love. And I think that's what we can help people understand. The purpose in teaching people about it is to not make you feel bad, but to make you prepare yourself to create a world where we never again tolerate racial bigotry. And the governor and others are creating a generation of people who are indifferent to racism and bigotry, as we're seeing play out now, right. who are indifferent to language that is offensive and derogatory, who are indifferent to all of these things. And so that's what I think we're creating by this refusal. And what's interesting to me, again, I think Germany is a powerful example. Like I said, you can't graduate from high school in Germany without demonstrating a detailed knowledge of the Holocaust. And they don't have people saying, oh, we can't teach our children about the Holocaust. That might make them feel uncomfortable or ashamed. It's the opposite. They're building a society that is better prepared to never again have fascism create the kind of authoritarianism that led to the murder of millions of people who were different. And we haven't done that.
0: Coming up, the final part of my conversation with Bryan Stevenson. He talks about how he views his own identity within the larger American story as the country marks its 250th birthday.
2: I'm not going to let somebody tell me that I'm less of an American, or I'm a marginal American, or I'm some other kind of deficient American. I feel like I am an essential American.
0: This is Reveal. Stay with us.

Our lead producer for this week's show is Josh Sanborn, with help from Stephen Rescone and Joni Binder. Cara McGurk Allison edited the show. Field production by Bob Miller and Garrett Lee Carden. Thanks to the staff at the Equal Justice Initiative. Artis Chariscus is our fact checker. Victoria Baranetsky is our general counsel. Our production manager is the great Zulema Cobb. 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They had help today from Cameron Smith. Taki Telenidis is our deputy executive producer. Our executive producer is Brett Myers. Our theme music is by Camarado Lightning. 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I'm Al Ledson, and remember, there is always more to the story.

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Grateful Dead at the Providence Civic Center, March 31st, 1986. A concert with several really rare items, including one of only two Grateful Dead performances of I'm a Roadrunner. Jerry Garcia got it from Junior Walker and the All-Stars and did it frequently in his bands in the 70s and 80s, but it's Bobby Weir singing it here. I'll have the rest of set one for you, and the Grateful Dead Hour continues.

report for WMC comes from Munson Museum of Art in downtown Utica, hosting its feature exhibition of the summer, Watercolor Stories, Art of Charles E. Birchfield, a collection inspired by nature. 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

Ace of Cups was an all-female band in San Francisco in the psychedelic 60s. Co-founder Denise Kaufman was also a member of the Merry Pranksters and knew Bobby Weir when they were teenagers. For a variety of reasons, Ace of Cups didn't release a record until 2018. You can get this album and their later releases at aceofcups.com. We also heard a track from the 50th anniversary edition of the Dead's 1970 masterpiece, American Beauty. Next week, we'll get started on set 2 of 33186.

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This has been Grateful Dead Hour number 1971. Thank you for your kind attention, everybody. I'm David Gans, and I'll meet you back here next week.

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1: 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You know what? WAMC is headed out on the road again. 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Gordon Fricke will be there. 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
1: 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Well, good morning, and thank you for joining us for Morning Edition for this Monday, July 6th. I'm David Gustina. With me, as if you had any doubt, our engineer, Mr. Bailey Janes. Here we are. Not without help on the way. Number one, our producer, Sujina Shrestha, arrives between now and six or so. Off today, our news director, Andrew Waite. But that's not going to stop Ray Graff from showing up around seven. He'll be here, he'll have something to say, and he will say it. Speaking of something to say, in the inbox from News Channel 13 meteorologist Paul Cayano. Cloudy today, rain heavy at times, and a chance of storms in the Catskills, mid and lower Hudson Valley. And from I-90 south in New England, you're under a flood watch through Tuesday morning. Otherwise, some sun expected north toward the Canadian border. Scattered showers possible otherwise. Highs in the upper 60s and lower 70s to the south, mid to upper 70s to the north. Morning Edition continues. Regional news at 5:31:30.
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3: 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I'm Steve Inskeep.
4: And I'm Michelle Martin. Good morning. France is in the middle of its third heat wave of the summer. For cities like Paris, the prolonged scorching temperatures used to be rare. The city and its inhabitants are changing to cope. NPR's Eleanor Beardsley reports from Paris.
5: Europe is warming faster than any other continent, according to Copernicus, the European Union's climate monitoring service. And this June beat all records. Officials say there were more than 2,000 excess deaths caused by the extreme heat. Deaths rose by 62% in the Paris region, Europe's most densely populated city. The French government acted quickly after June's record-breaking heat wave, installing AC units in hospitals like Hôpital Georges Pompidou in Paris's 15th arrondissement. Doctors Simon Pamard and Corinne Atia are outside taking a break. They say they no longer fear the building's glass exterior heating it up like a greenhouse. They've been putting in AC units for the past 2 weeks, and it's a lot better, say the doctors. It was extremely complicated before for us and the patients. Culturally, the French are not fans of AC, which is seen as unaesthetic and wasteful, but there is an acceptance that fans will not be enough against the new temperatures. In Paris's 14th arrondissement, the cobblestone traffic circle surrounding the iconic lion statue at Place d'Enfer-Rochereau is being pedestrianized and replaced by trees and greenery. Pop-up forests like this are taking the place of stone and concrete across the city to cool things down. Walking nearby, 37-year-old Parisian Caroline Dubois says this is all necessary for the new climate. We knew it was coming. We've talked about it for so long, she says. Every summer will be like this now.
6: Il y a pas de clim, il y a limite des ventilateurs.
5: Dubois

0: And I said, these are the columns that our society is built on. Basically, we have pillars of morals and values that people are free to, still free to interpret how they will.
1: In rehearsal the day before the premiere, she told the musicians,
0: focus the sound towards each other and give the public these columns so that their minds can be clear to take from it what they will.
1: A resonant message at any time of year, but especially around this Independence Day. Anastasia Tsoulikas, NPR News.
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0: Live from NPR News in Washington, I'm Nora Rahm. Russia launched missiles and drones at the Ukrainian capital Kyiv overnight, killing at least 11 people. This comes ahead of this week's NATO summit in Turkey. David Cattler once served as NATO's Assistant Secretary General for Intelligence and Security. He told NPR he hopes NATO will show it can provide sufficient support to Ukraine.
1: History is more likely to judge this summit on whether NATO actually proved capable of converting political consensus, all that increased investment, and the growing public support into some real military capability quickly enough to preserve credible deterrence.
0: China's official news agency reports its military test-fired a missile from a nuclear submarine into the Pacific. It described the launch as part of routine training. Japan, Australia, New Zealand criticized the launch as destabilizing the region. A service was held in Grand Junction, Colorado yesterday, near where three firefighters died battling a wildfire burning along the Utah-Colorado border. U.S. Wildland Fire Chief Brian Fennessy described them as heroes.
2: What stands out most to me about these three firefighters is that they always showed up. They showed up for their fellow firefighters. They showed up to perform a mission that many cannot or will not.
0: That fire is now mostly contained, but there are dozens of wildfires burning across the western U.S. This is NPR News in Washington.
3: 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Good morning. Coming up on 5:32 with WAMC Regional News, I'm David Gustina. In the headlines, New York State regulators have issued new guidance for car insurers on claims and payouts for insurers. As Samuel King with the New York Public News Network reports, state leaders say the changes will lower rates and reduce fraud.
4: The insurance reforms were a key priority of Governor Kathy Hochul during this year's budget negotiations. There are several new rules, including a cap on damages for those engaging in unlawful behavior while driving, and limits on lawsuits for people found at fault in an accident. For people injured during a crash, the guidance tightens thresholds for the types of injuries for which they can sue for pain and suffering or emotional distress. And in the case of staged crashes, the rules allow prosecutors to charge everyone in a vehicle, not just the person behind the wheel. The guidance also requires insurers to get state approval for any rate increases and factor in the savings from all of these reforms when they seek higher rates. In Albany, I'm Samuel King for the New York Public News Network.
3: News Channel 13 meteorologist Paul Cayano calling for cloudy skies today. Rain heavy at times, a chance of thunderstorms. The Catskills, mid and lower Hudson Valley, and from I-90 south in New England. That region under a flood watch through Tuesday morning. Could be some flash flooding as well. Use caution. As they say, turn around, don't drown. Otherwise, some sun expected north toward the Canadian border. Scattered showers possible there. Highs in the upper 60s and lower 70s to the south, mid to upper 70s to the north today. More rain and thunderstorms south tonight with a chance of a shower storm to the north. Lows near 60. Mostly cloudy, showers tomorrow. Highs in the mid 70s. By Wednesday, mostly sunny, highs in the mid 80s. Good morning. It's 5:34.
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7: And I'm Michelle Martin. Good morning. Members of Israel's ultra-Orthodox community are protesting in streets and along highways. They're upset about arrests of young religious men who refuse to serve in the army. Itai Stern reports.
8: Shalom. young men dressed in black suits and black hats fill a hot and dusty field outside a military prison in central Israel. They are praying and protesting the recent surge in arrests of fellow religious yeshiva students who have refused to enlist, says 20-year-old Chaim Asika. They took my friend. He just sits and studies Torah all day, and they put him in prison. That doesn't make any sense, he says. Ultra-Orthodox men have long been spared from Israel's mandatory military service. They say they can't serve in the army and still maintain their religious observances. But the Supreme Court recently ruled those exemptions are illegal and give them an unfair privilege. Angry crowds like this one have been protesting for weeks against the enlistment orders and arrests. More than 50,000 ultra-religious men have received draft notices. These young men say they would rather die than give up their daily Torah studies. The ultra-Orthodox, who make up around 15% of the population, are a key part of Israeli Prime Minister Benjamin Netanyahu's base, and the recent arrests have put him in a political dilemma. On the one hand, he needs troops to fight the multiple wars Israel is engaged in, from Gaza to Lebanon to Iran. But he also can't anger his ultra-Orthodox government partners. Just last week, he spoke out against the detentions and called for a pause in the arrests. And he's backing bills now, making their way through the Knesset to permanently exempt most of them. If I told you that in Europe, police were entering religious schools, taking young men studying Torah and putting them in prison, you would be horrified, he said, hoping to sway public opinion. But polls show more than 80% of Israelis support drafting ultra-Orthodox men, especially since current soldiers are serving longer and have been killed and injured in higher numbers than ever. Army officials warn of a looming shortage. Effie Defrin, spokesman for the Israeli army, says the shortfall could be as high as 15,000 troops. But while enlisting thousands of ultra-Orthodox may boost manpower, it could also bring new challenges, says Yofi Tirosh, a law professor at Tel Aviv University.
9: The army promises the ultra-Orthodox soldiers that they will not see a woman throughout their entire military service.
8: Which she says is problematic given that 20% of combat soldiers are women. She points to a recent operation that was scrapped after ultra-Orthodox troops refused to serve alongside female soldiers. And Tirosh says religious men must learn to respect military authority.
9: They might very well obey their rabbis and not their commanders.
8: Meanwhile, the ultra-Orthodox keep protesting, lately causing major traffic jams along some of Israel's busiest highways. During this recent protest, a caravan of cars filled with young ultra-religious men blast music and throw candies into open car windows. But for many drivers trapped in the gridlock, the gesture isn't winning any points. Some throw water bottles back at the religious man and speed off. For NPR News, I'm Itai Stern in Tel Aviv.
6: Here in the United States, we have another story about military service and service beyond the military. A group called With Honor calls itself cross-partisan. It encourages veterans to run for office. They've counted the number of vets running for federal office since 2018. And this year, more are running than ever, with the number of women running double what it was in 2024.
10: I think there is a desire to serve at a time when the country needs it. It's a core part of the veteran ethos.
6: Rye Barcott co-founded With Honor and wrote a new book, Courage Can Save Us. NPR's veterans correspondent Quill Lawrence sat down with him.
11: Rye Barcott served in Fallujah, Iraq. He said he saw the difference between courage and bravery there. His gunnery sergeant, that's a senior enlisted rank, was undoubtedly brave.
10: He was extremely tactically proficient. He'd been in a lot of combat. A lot of Marines felt safer around him. But he started to go down this kind of moral rot and degradation. And the pressures of the war just built on him. And to the point where he wanted to essentially recruit a child to provide information about enemy locations.
11: But a lower-ranking sergeant had something else, courage.
10: The sergeant refused to do that and came to me and told me about it, and we told the gunnery sergeant, no, that is, you're not going to do it. It's a war crime. the courage there belonged with the sergeant.
11: No small thing, defying a well-respected soldier who outranked him in a war zone. Barkat's pointing to the classical, he means ancient Greek, definition that bravery is physical, courage is moral, standing up for what's right. Barkat has spent most of the past decade looking for similar courage in a place most Americans wouldn't, Washington, D.C.
10: What I've tried to do with this book is show that, hey, it does still exist. It is in shorter supply, but it is there, and as a country, we need to celebrate it.
11: Barkat profiled politicians who served, five from each party, who've shown courage, both at war and in politics back home. That often meant going against your own party. One of the stories in the book is about another Marine, Seth Moulton, a Massachusetts Democrat, who was very critical during the Biden administration's chaotic withdrawal from Afghanistan. Moulton even jumped on an unauthorized flight into Kabul.
10: And he got a lot of criticism for that as well. You know, folks said, oh, well, he was showboating. But at that time, a lot of vets, myself included, respected the fact that these guys went over and basically tried to shine a light on a catastrophe that was playing out.
11: Barkat says it's worth respecting that politicians face genuine risks, from social media harassment to real acts of political violence. And it's telling that several vets profiled in the book are leaving politics or have been pushed out.
10: There's an example of a Republican, Dan Crenshaw, in the book who ends up losing his primary race for a number of different reasons, but including some of the positions that he took on issues like Ukraine, for example.
11: Crenshaw is a former Navy SEAL who lost an eye. He nearly lost both eyes in combat. He's a conservative Texas Republican who supports President Trump, except on a few issues like defending Ukraine against Russia. For that, Crenshaw found himself targeted online, and he lost a primary challenge.
10: They might lose their job. They might lose some friends, but they will do the right thing. Not everybody rises to the occasion, but there are many that are, and I'm glad to be focused on 10 that have at key moments.
11: Barkat says he's not naive, but he hopes the record number of vets running for Congress this year can do what they did in the military, work alongside Americans of all stripes, despite many differences, for a common good. Quill Lawrence, NPR News.
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12: Ray Graff here. It's no secret I love cars. 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
3: 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News Channel 13 meteorologist Paul Caiano calling for cloudy skies, rain heavy at times, and a chance of thunderstorms, especially in the Catskills, mid and lower Hudson Valley, and from I-90 south in New England. Flood watch in effect through tomorrow morning for Dutchess and Ulster counties, eastern New York, south to New York City, all of Long Island, all of Connecticut and Rhode Island. Flash flooding caused by excessive rainfall continues to be possible. The National Weather Service. Excessive runoff may result in flooding of rivers, creeks, streams, and other low-lying and flood-prone locations. Flooding may occur in poor drainage in urban areas. You know where you live. You should monitor forecasts. Be prepared to take action should flash flood warnings be issued. In general, highs in the upper 60s, lower 70s to the south in the listening area today, mid to upper 70s north. More rain and storms south tonight. Chance of a shower or storm to the north. Lows near 60. Tomorrow, mostly cloudy. Showers, highs in the mid-70s. Morning edition continues. On our way to 15 minutes before 6.

0: in the headlines. Vermont State University's new president has officially begun leading the five-campus system. WAMC's North Country Bureau Chief Pat Bradley with more.
1: Sherry Coleman officially began her tenure as president of Vermont State University on July 1st. In March, the Board of Trustees announced she would replace the retiring David Berg, who had served as president since 2023. Coleman most recently was chancellor of New Mexico State University Global Campus. She has more than 25 years of experience in the higher education, business, and public service sectors. I'm Pepper Atley, WAMC News.
0: News Channel 13 meteorologist Paul Kayanos, WAMC Regional Forecast. Cloudy today with rain heavy at times and a chance of thunderstorms in the Catskills, mid and lower Hudson Valley and from I-90 south into New England. You are under a flood watch through tomorrow morning. Could be some flash flooding as well. Use caution. Otherwise, some sun expected north toward the Canadian border. Scattered showers possible there. Highs in the upper 60s and lower 70s south today, mid to upper 70s north. More rain and thunderstorms to the south tonight with a chance of a shower storm north. Lows near 60. Morning edition continues. More regional news at 6:31.
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4: And I'm Steve Inskeep. Some wellness influencers are promoting peptides as a way to recover from injuries, grow muscles, improve metabolism, and more. Their followers obtain peptides despite federal restrictions and a lack of scientific evidence that they work. The Food and Drug Administration faces pressure to get rid of the limitations. NPR's Will Stone reports.
5: Not a day goes by without some patients asking Dr. Alexander Weber about peptides. Usually it's to see if it'll help them recover from an injury or after surgery.
6: So my stock answer is that we just don't have enough data to support their use.
5: Weber is an orthopedic surgeon and chief of sports medicine at the University of Southern California.
6: The anecdotal evidence, even from patients that I see, is that they feel like these injectables help them, but we just need to study it.
5: The craze over these peptide therapies recently led Weber and a team at USC to publish a review of the evidence, looking at some of the most popular ones, like BPC-157 and TB-500. He says none of them had convincing data from large, well-controlled studies done in humans. But you wouldn't necessarily know that, given the hype from influencers online and even some doctors who swear by them.
6: Whenever I see these people on social media saying they're experts in this field and they've been doing it for a really long time, you can say those things, but show me the data.
5: To be clear, peptides are not some exotic substance. These are naturally occurring molecules, a string of amino acids smaller than a protein. They carry out all kinds of critical functions. The blockbuster GLP-1 weight loss drugs are examples of synthetic peptides, but those drugs were tested in large clinical trials and are approved by the Food and Drug Administration. These synthetic peptides being touted for wellness and longevity are not. And in 2023, the Biden administration prohibited compounding pharmacies in the U.S. from making many of them. But Lee Rosebush, a pharmacist and attorney, says that backfired. People turned to sketchy suppliers overseas and are now injecting themselves with unvetted substances.
7: The FDA taking away access to these peptides via pharmacies who actually do testing associated with these, they opened up a gray and black market.
5: Rosebush represents peptide makers and sued the FDA over its decision. He says it's likely some of these peptides would never get approved because drug companies couldn't patent them, so they have no incentive to run the costly trials needed.
7: This is not about recommending that anybody take a peptide.

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1: Hey, this is Ray Graff, host of Vox Pop. 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
2: 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That business out of the way, we thank our underwriters. And return you to Morning Edition with more WAMC regional news and News Channel 13 meteorologist Paul Caiano, along with your WAMC regional forecast, including the Nunavut territory. Find out about that and much more right after this NPR news.

0: Yeah, we're rocking our bodies in here. This is Morning Edition from NPR News. I'm Michelle Martin.
1: I think I'll go for a walk. I'm Steve Inskeep.
2: 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Good morning. It's 10 minutes before 7 o'clock. This is the WAMC Northeast Report Morning Edition. I'm David Gustina. News Channel 13 meteorologist Paul Cayano, along in moments with your regional forecast. Some of the top stories we're following at this hour. Police in Albany are investigating a homicide that killed a 39-year-old woman Sunday. Police reported to the Washington Avenue area near Sprague Place to find a woman with at least one gunshot wound to her chest. She was treated on scene and pronounced dead by emergency personnel. According to the police department, a preliminary investigation suggests that she was shot while she was inside her vehicle. The victim's name has not yet been released, and the investigation is ongoing. Following a deadly barn fire last month, racetrack horse barns in New York must get up to code on fire safety and prevention methods. More from WAMC's Aaron Schellel-Levine.
3: Following a June 16th barn fire at Saratoga Casino Hotel that killed 17 horses, the New York State Gaming Commission began working on updated safety mandates for trackside barns. Commission Executive Director Robert Williams said in a statement, "There is a moral imperative to address what appears to be a substantive deficiency. Current laws allow older racetrack barns to bypass modern safety regulations through so-called grandfathered exemptions." State Assemblywoman Carrie Warner says she's working on legislation to close that loophole.
4: I have been hearing from the horse owners and the trainers a real call for improved safety and security in the barns.
3: All 11 major harness and thoroughbred facilities in the state must report to the commission by July 7th, outlining all exemptions their barns previously utilized, among other information. The commission says more than 500 smoke detectors are set to be installed at barns across the state by the end of the year. For WAMC, I'm Aaron Schellel-Levine.
2: Massachusetts officials have picked a development team for a massive $600 million courthouse project in Springfield. According to the state agency charged with reviewing bids, the Liberty Junction team has been selected with plans to build a courthouse in the area of 125 Liberty Street near the city's Union Station. At least 11 proposals were submitted, all looking to replace the current Roderick L. Ireland Courthouse downtown. Current structure has long been considered a, quote, sick building, riddled with mold and the subject of serious health issues, lawsuits, and settlements. Early last year, the state opted for a public-private partnership to replace the busiest district court outside of Boston, one in which a developer builds and leases a justice center that would replace not just the district court, but other facilities like the local housing court. The Liberty Junction team is made up of real estate firm FD Stonewater and Kojo Partners, a Massachusetts-based owned development firm. Now here's Paul Cayano with your regional forecast.
5: Good morning. A cloudy start to the day across interior New York and New England with steady and at times heavy rain falling across the I-88 corridor, the Catskills, the mid and lower Hudson Valley, and in New England from the Massachusetts Turnpike and points south. To the north, while it is dry, temperatures are largely in the 50s and lower 60s. Where it's raining, temperatures have stayed in the 60s overnight, and that's where we'll start the day. A disturbance slowly moving south of Long Island will keep steady and at times heavy rain going for southern New York and New England today, even the chance of some thunderstorms, which could lead to localized flooding concerns across these areas. To the north, the chance of showers along the I-90 corridor with mainly dry but cloudy weather in northern New York and New England today, including the Champlain Valley. In these areas, though, with a little bit of sunshine, temperatures should be in the middle and upper 70s, even touching the 80-degree mark in a few spots. Where it rains, temperatures will struggle to get out of the 60s to around 70. We'll continue with the chance of showers and storms tonight as that low pressure wave slowly departs, but a new wave will take its place and keep rain or at least showers going from I-90 and points south during the day on Tuesday. High temperatures again will struggle and remain on average in the lower 70s. High pressure will build in behind that wave, bringing back mostly sunny skies on Wednesday, with highs bouncing back into the lower to mid 80s. On Thursday, a front will approach from the west in the mid 80s again, with a chance of showers by the end of the day, then scattered showers and storms as that front moves through on Friday. Taking a look at potentially significant weather today, the footprint of the oppressive heat that affected portions of the central and eastern U.S. last week will continue to contract through early this week as seasonable to below normal temperatures spread across much of the Northeast, Mid-Atlantic, and Ohio Valley. The cooler air will be accompanied by a slow-moving front and areas of low pressure supporting multiple rounds of showers and thunderstorms with an increasing threat of heavy rainfall and flash flooding across portions of the Mid-Atlantic and Northeast coast. The Weather Prediction Center has introduced a moderate risk of excessive rainfall today from eastern Pennsylvania and New Jersey to Long Island and southern Connecticut, where numerous flash floods are likely with significant events possible. This elevated risk will be attributed in part to a surface low slowly tracking east from near the northern Mid-Atlantic coast that will focus an axis of heavy rainfall, increasing the potential for flooding, especially where multiple rounds of storms occur and in urban areas. At Mount Washington this morning, 1/16 of a mile visibility in fog, 48 degrees with a southeast wind at 10 miles per hour. And in Eureka, Nunavut Territory, Canada, cloudy skies and 36 degrees. In Albany on the hour, cloudy and 66 degrees, the dew point 62, 87% relative humidity, a south wind at 3 miles per hour, and the barometer at 30.09 inches and rising. For those traveling across the Northeast today, New York City rain and possibly thunderstorms in the lower 70s. Boston cloudy with a chance of showers in the mid-70s, and in Buffalo, mostly cloudy with scattered showers and thunderstorms in the upper 70s. Checking the climate report, the high temperature in Albany yesterday, 84 degrees, the low 65. The average temperature, 75, that's 2 degrees above normal. No rain yesterday, 91 hundredths of an inch for the month, which is 22 hundredths above normal, and 17.24 inches for the year, which is 1.99 inches below normal. The average high temperature at Albany today, 84 degrees, the average low 62. The record high 97 set in 1886, and the record low 47 in 1961 and 1962. Sunrise this morning was at 5:23 a.m. Sunset this evening, 8:35 p.m. 15 hours, 11 minutes, and 23 seconds of daylight, a loss of 57 seconds from yesterday. Here are my latest regional forecasts for the Northern Adirondacks and Central and Northern Vermont, also the Champlain Valley and Lake George area. Partly sunny today with highs in the mid-70s to mid-80s. Mostly cloudy with the chance of showers tonight, lows in the lower 60s. For the Connecticut Valley and mid and lower Hudson Valley, also for the remainder of interior southern New England, rain and possibly a thunderstorm today with highs near 70. More rain and storms tonight, also areas of fog near 60. For the northern Catskills and Mohawk Valley west of Amsterdam. Also for the southern Adirondacks. Cloudy with scattered showers and thunderstorms today, a steadier rain in the Catskills and highs in the lower to mid 70s. Rain and thunderstorms tonight, lows in the upper 50s. For the southern Catskills, Taconics and southern Berkshires, also for the Litchfield Hills. Rain and possibly a thunderstorm today with highs in the mid to upper 60s. More rain and storms tonight, also areas of fog, lows in the upper 50s. For the Greater Capital District, including Albany, Schenectady, and Troy, Also for the Saratoga area, east into southern Vermont and the Berkshires, north of I-90. Mostly cloudy with scattered showers and possibly a thunderstorm today with highs in the lower to mid-70s. Showers likely tonight, lows near 60. Region-wide for tomorrow, mostly cloudy with showers likely in the mid-70s. Mostly sunny, mid-80s on Wednesday. A mix of sun and clouds in the middle 80s on Thursday. Showers and storms likely on Friday in the mid-80s. A chance of showers and storms Saturday in the mid-80s and mostly sunny in the mid-80s on Sunday. For WAMC, I'm News Channel 13 meteorologist Paul Caiano.
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7: Live from NPR News in Washington, I'm Kristen Wright. Large crowds are following the funeral procession for Iran's former supreme leader, Ali Khamenei, through the streets of Tehran. He was killed on the first day of the U.S.-Israeli war on Iran in February. NPR's Carrie Kahn has more.
8: We're watching it on state media, and we see these large crowds surrounding this huge semi-truck, and it's adorned in white paneling, and it's carrying the caskets of the former supreme leader and his family members. Iranian officials say they had to wait months for the funeral because of the, quote, war conditions. They were afraid of attacks and possibly on such a large public crowd. Key mediators in the war sent officials there. Pakistan's prime minister is there, and Qatar sent a delegation, as well as Saudi Arabia, a longtime rival of Iran.
7: NPR has learned Israeli Prime Minister Benjamin Netanyahu is requesting a face-to-face meeting with President Trump. The man accused of killing conservative activist Charlie Kirk is in court in Utah this week. Prosecutors are set to make their case for why he should be tried for murder. Sean Higgins from member station KUER has more.
9: Tyler Robinson is charged with first-degree aggravated murder and six other counts. Prosecutors allege Robinson shot and killed Kirk just minutes into a speaking event at Utah Valley University last year, about 45 minutes south of Salt Lake City. He later turned himself in after a 33-hour manhunt. This week's hearing is the most significant court appearance yet for Robinson. Prosecutors and defense attorneys are expected to examine evidence and question witnesses before Judge Tony Graff will decide whether there is enough to move forward with a trial. Members of Kirk's family, including his widow, Erica Kirk, are expected to attend. For NPR News, I'm Sean Higgins in Salt Lake City.
7: A new survey finds more shared rentals include couples and even children. NPR's Jennifer Ludden reports it comes as high housing costs keep people living with roommates for longer.
10: A quarter of roommates are now over age 45, a share that's doubled in the past decade. That's according to the rental matching site Spare Room. Among U.S. roommate households, it finds 18% include couples and 12% include children. Spare Room's CEO says this can happen in a number of situations. A couple has a first baby before they're able to afford their own place. A family with kids rents out a spare room, or single parents team up to split the rent and childcare. Housing costs, both to rent and own, spiked during the COVID pandemic. And while prices are not rising as fast now, they remain at record highs in many places. It's all left millions of Americans priced out of either buying or renting solo. Jennifer Ludden, NPR News, Washington.
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2: 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Good morning, 7:04 with regional news. I'm David Gustina. In the headlines, the federal government plans to lease a warehouse in Newburgh, New York for $35.5 million. Federal records suggest it could be for ICE activity. Kimberly Izar with the New York Public News Network's member station Radio Catskill has more.
12: The federal government has awarded a 15-year lease to a Texas-based contractor, Leverage Enterprises, Inc. It's for a roughly 42,000-square-foot warehouse in Newburgh, according to federal records. Documents published on SAM.gov suggest it could be for Immigration and Customs Enforcement, or ICE. The single-story warehouse is located at 800 Corporate Boulevard, about a mile from Stewart International Airport. Federal documents reveal that the space requires dedicated access for government vehicles, including, quote, detainee buses and vans, end quote, 24-hour government access, an emergency generator, and other security measures. Other federal documents have included titles like, quote, ICE Newburgh, end quote. Town of Newburgh Supervisor Gail Piacquadio said in an email that he first heard about the lease on Tuesday. He says the town is researching what legal remedies they have to stop such a facility. Congressman Pat Ryan said in a statement that he is urgently seeking answers about the lease. A spokesperson for Orange County government said that the county is also investigating the matter. Residents across New York State fiercely pushed back in January against a proposed ICE detention facility in Chester. Radio Catskill reached out to ICE and the property owner, National Realty and Development Corp., but did not hear back before the story aired. The lease award was first reported by Project Saltbox, a public records watchdog group. In Liberty, I'm Kimberly Izar for the New York Public News Network.
2: Flood watch remaining in effect from the National Weather Service through Tuesday morning for Dutchess and Ulster counties in eastern New York, south to New York City, all of Long Island, all of Connecticut and Rhode Island. Flash flooding caused by excessive rainfall still possible through the day today and overnight. Excessive runoff could result in floodings of rivers, creeks, streams, and other low-lying and flood-prone locations. Use caution. Otherwise, Paul Cayano says cloudy today, rain heavy at times, chance of thunderstorms in the Catskills, mid and lower Hudson Valley and from I-90 south. Some sunshine to the north, scattered showers possible. Highs in the upper 60s and lower 70s. More regional news at 7:19.
1: 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I'm Steve Inskeep.
13: And I'm Michelle Martin. Good morning. Americans celebrated the 4th of July in all kinds of ways.
1: It was the 250th anniversary of the United States. New York had so many fireworks, they set the Brooklyn Bridge on fire. Other cities dodged extreme heat or thunderstorms and celebrated anyway. In Washington, a white nationalist group marched through the city, as did counter-protesters, while military jets flew over the city for much of the day. I think, Michelle, you were watching and listening to that as we went through the day. The D.C. fireworks began very late, delayed by a thunderstorm and by a speech by the president, who started after 11 o'clock.
14: Our warriors did not fight communism on battlefields across the world, only to have that menace rear its ugly head right back here in America.
1: The weekend offered contrasting views of America, and NPR's Mara Liasson was watching and listening to much of it. Mara, good morning.
15: Good morning, Steve.
1: What was your impression of the president's speech?
15: The president's speech was overtly political. Just like his speech on Friday at Mount Rushmore, he excoriated Democrats, using his latest epithet for them, communists. He's trying to use to his advantage the fact that a handful of members of the Democratic Socialists of America won some primaries, which in deep blue districts in places like New York City may not matter that much, since the districts are likely to elect a Democrat in the general election. But there are many Democrats who are worried that in some swing states Eastern districts, they could be nominating candidates who are too far to the left to win. So the president and the Republicans are trying to take advantage of this, and they're using the communist label as well as some of the positions found on the Democratic Socialist for America website, like defund the police, abolish ICE, free all incarcerated individuals. And they're trying to paint the entire Democratic Party as too far to the left and as communists.
1: Well, the highest profile person on the left in the United States right now is probably Mayor Zohran Mamdani of New York City, who is focused in his own public presentations on practical governance in New York. And he certainly hasn't been shy about the spotlight, gave his own speech over this holiday weekend. How different was his view of America?
15: It was very different. Mamdani gave a speech on July 3rd at New York City's City Hall to a group of newly naturalized citizens. And his speech really was the opposite of Donald Trump's. He criticized the constant denigration of immigrants. Here's what Mamdani said.
16: American exceptionalism, the conventional wisdom tells us, makes our freedom a little more free, is how we dug the Erie Canal and irrigated the West, is why children in faraway lands grow up dreaming of one day moving here. And yet the irony is that the story of America has so often been written by those who were told by others with power and influence and wealth that they were anything but exceptional.
15: Mamdani said that instead America should continue to be a place of asylum for the persecuted, and he described a kind of patriotism that sees the nation's flaws and embraces dissent.
1: Mara, listening to you, you noted that's the alternative view, to the administration. But in many of the decades of politics that you've covered, I think that would have been the normal bipartisan view of America, that it's a nation of immigrants, that we work on our flaws.
15: Right. Absolutely. It's almost a nostalgic view, a kind of retro view of what makes America great. But in this case, standing up for immigrants and talking about how they are great contributions to America and actually made America great is now considered the opposition viewpoint.
1: NPR's Mara Liasson, thanks so much.
15: You're welcome.
13: We wanted to think a bit more about the optics and the politics of the July 4th festivities in Washington, D.C., so we've called Sarah Isker for her take. She's senior editor at the conservative media outlet, The Dispatch. She's also worked on three presidential campaigns and in every branch of government. Good morning, Sarah, and happy 4th to you, belatedly.
17: Happy 4th.
13: So, you know, it was dangerously hot in D.C. on Saturday. There was a severe thunderstorm. It wasn't clear whether the president would speak at all. He says his advisors suggested postponing, but he overruled them. Let's listen.
14: This is the big day. We want July 4th. We're not looking for July something else. Because this is the 250th anniversary of the Declaration of Independence. Nothing like it.
13: What does it tell you that he insisted that the show go on?
17: Well, this is really the epitome of the reality TV presidency. That's who Donald Trump is. And of course, he wanted to make sure he spoke on July 4th. The irony being that actually the delegates had voted for independence on July 2nd, where John Adams thought the celebrations would be. July 4th is the day they adopted the Declaration of Independence to announce to the world that they had split from Britain.
13: So, you know, last month, the president posted on his social media site, Truth Social, that he was going to make this event, quote, the most spectacular Trump rally of them all, unquote. And the political rhetoric the president used, on the one hand, he honored veterans in a manner that you might expect from a 4th of July address, but he also railed against communism. That's a theme that he's been workshopping recently. What do you think he's trying to accomplish with that rhetoric?
17: Well, once again, we see Donald Trump trying to rally his base voters and his vision for what the Republican Party in America, for that matter, should be about. You know, the rest of the speech, and it was an hour long, starting at 11 p.m., as you said, and running until 11:59 when that B-2 bomber flew over the monuments. He was marching through American history, using American flags to highlight these moments of American history in a very Donald Trump way. It reminded me of something that you could have seen, I don't know, an Andrew Jackson or even a Teddy Roosevelt, a speech they could have given other very populist presidents.
13: You know, this, I think it might be worth remembering that this was supposed to be a nonpartisan celebration of America's 250th Congress established a commission 10 years ago to plan it. The White House essentially sidelined that commission and started its own group, Freedom 250, that planned the fireworks that the president's address, that fair on the National Mall. I have a couple questions about that. First of all, there are a lot of questions about the financial transparency of Freedom 250. There's a left-leaning watchdog group, CREW, Citizens for Responsibility and Ethics in Washington, pointed out that the group solicited donations from companies with business before the government. House Democrats say the group funneled taxpayer dollars to the president's preferred contractors. Do you think that there is going to be any follow-up to this? I mean, is there actually enough energy around this, look back at this, to actually dig into where that money went, who it went to, et cetera?
17: Well, on top of the ballroom and the reflecting pool, there's maybe a lot to dig into on how money is being spent by this administration. That being said, you know, the events on the Mall seemed like they were going very well until the heat struck. And if there's one group that Donald Trump can't defeat, it's D.C. weather. And so the temperatures were soaring above 100 degrees, and it was simply not going to be the celebration that I think he wanted, regardless of how great the Ferris wheel was and the state tents, which I actually think did turn out pretty well, all things considered.
13: What I'm asking you about, though, is since you have worked in Congress, whether there is enough energy in Congress to address the fact that apparently this was not addressed the way they had intended it to. There was a bipartisan commission. It was very carefully planned.
17: Right.
13: It was supposed to be in all 50 states. Do you think that they care?
17: Congress has not shown that they've cared about very much. Certainly Republicans in Congress acting more like a parliamentary system, being more loyal to the president's party than they are to the branch of government that they represent. If and when Democrats take over the House in January, I think we will see a whole slew of oversight hearings. Will this make the top 10? Probably not.
13: And what about the voters? I guess we have about 30 seconds left here. Do you think the voters notice or care about the fact that the celebration became, as you pointed out, more of a kind of a Trump political event than a inclusive celebration?
17: I have two little boys, and I was deeply disappointed when the fireworks got moved way, way past their bedtimes before the weather intervened even. The planned fireworks were for 10:30 or 11 p.m., and I was angry. I was disappointed. This was America 250, and my boys weren't going to have this memorable fireworks. And instead, we celebrated in our neighborhoods with our friends, and maybe that's the point.
13: Okay.
17: We were with our neighbors and our community. And isn't that really what 250 is about?
13: That's Sarah Isker, senior editor at The Dispatch. Sarah, thank you.
17: Thank you.
1: Some other news now. The country's first federally backed investment accounts for children are now open.
13: Congress created what are called Trump accounts as part of last year's tax and spending law. As of July 4th, parents can open one by filling out a tax form or by signing up on TrumpAccounts.gov.
1: Each account comes with a perk that parents can opt into, a $1,000 deposit for eligible kids. It's available to any child who's a U.S. citizen with a Social Security number born during President Trump's second term from 2025 to 2028.
13: Friends and family, employers, nonprofits, and state welfare agencies can also contribute to kids. New York Times personal finance columnist Ron Lieber spoke with NPR's All Things Considered in February.
18: You would indeed be foolish not to opt in if you've got a kid who is eligible for the $1,000 or some other amount of money that a philanthropist or an employer might toss into the account. Look, it's free money. Anybody who's eligible should go get it.
1: Kids can withdraw that money once they turn 18, at which point the initial $1,000 deposit should have grown. Financial planner Michael Reynolds with Indiana's Elevation Financial ran the numbers for NPR.
19: You fast forward 18 years at an 8% rate of return, that's going to give you just shy of $4,000.
13: Just keep in mind, beneficiaries have to pay income tax on that growth, and most contributions are, for now, capped at $5,000 a year.
1: By comparison, traditional college savings accounts known as 529 plans do not tax any qualified education expenses, and they have no hard limit on annual contributions.
13: As Ashley Dixon with Next Bloom Wealth in Missouri told NPR, parents can open both.
20: It's not a, I have to contribute to one or the other. It's taking the amount that you can afford and maximizing it based on what the knowns are today with the flexibility of changing tomorrow, a couple of years from now.
1: Some financial advisors say it's worth considering a Trump account if only to get that $1,000 credit for a newborn, but it's up to parents whether they continue putting money into the account because there may be better options depending on your goals and how much money you have to put in. This is NPR News.
2: 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I'm David Gustina. In the headlines, the New York State Department of Environmental Conservation and the State Canal Corporation have updated the state's rapid response plan intended to protect Lake Champlain from invasive species. More from our North Country Bureau Chief, Pat Bradley.
0: The rapid response plan was implemented by the agencies in 2022 to mitigate the spread of round goby and is updated based on continuous review of monitoring data. The

0: Double draining creates a forceful current of water that deters round goby. The invasive fish has also been detected in the Richelieu River, which drains into Lake Champlain from Canada. Quebec officials caught two round gobies, one at the New York border of the lake. The updated plan will implement double draining procedures at the northern end of the Champlain Canal if the fish is detected south of Burlington, Vermont. I'm Pepper Attlee, WAMC News.
1: News Channel 13 meteorologist Paul Caiano calling for cloudy skies today with rain heavy at times and a chance of storms in the Catskills, mid and lower Hudson Valley and from I-90 south in New England. Some sunshine expected north toward the Canadian border, scattered showers possible as well, highs in the upper 60s and lower 70s south, mid to upper 70s north. It's 7:21.
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4: And I'm Michelle Martin. Good morning. France is in the middle of its third heat wave of the summer. For cities like Paris, the prolonged scorching temperatures used to be rare. The city and its inhabitants are changing to cope. NPR's Eleanor Beardsley reports from Paris.
5: Europe is warming faster than any other continent, according to Copernicus, the European Union's climate monitoring service. And this June beat all records. Officials say there were more than 2,000 excess deaths caused by the extreme heat. Deaths rose by 62% in the Paris region, Europe's most densely populated city. The French government acted quickly after June's record-breaking heat wave, installing AC units in hospitals like Hôpital Georges Pompidou in Paris's 15th arrondissement. Doctors Simon Pamard and Corinne Atia are outside taking a break. They say they no longer fear the building's glass exterior heating it up like a greenhouse. They've been putting in AC units for the past 2 weeks, and it's a lot better, say the doctors. It was extremely complicated before for us and the patients. Culturally, the French are not fans of AC, which is seen as unaesthetic and wasteful, but there is an acceptance that fans will not be enough against the new temperatures. In Paris's 14th arrondissement, the cobblestone traffic circle surrounding the iconic lion statue at Place d'Enfer-Rochereau is being pedestrianized and replaced by trees and greenery. Pop-up forests like this are taking the place of stone and concrete across the city to cool things down. Walking nearby, 37-year-old Parisian Caroline Dubois says this is all necessary for the new climate. We knew it was coming. We've talked about it for so long, she says. Every summer will be like this now. Dubois says she's lucky to work in an air-conditioned office, but schools don't have AC, and her 6-year-old is sent home when it's too hot, forcing her to find childcare. I don't think we've even begun to measure how this will change our lives, she says. Eleanor Beardsley, NPR News, Paris.
3: Some other news now. The composer Philip Glass has a new symphony honoring Abraham Lincoln. Once upon a time, it would have seemed natural to premiere this at the Kennedy Center for America's 250th anniversary. Instead, the piece debuted Sunday with the Boston Symphony Orchestra. NPR culture correspondent Anastasia Sielkis was there.
6: Abraham Lincoln has appeared as a character in several of Philip Glass's operas and stage works already. But this time, Glass wanted to focus entirely on Lincoln in his own words.
7: We, the American people, find ourselves in the fairest portion of the earth, in territory, in soil, and pleasant climate.
6: The work was set to premiere with the National Symphony Orchestra last month, but lately nothing has been routine at the Kennedy Center, where until recently President Trump's name appeared.

0: And I said, these are the columns that our society is built on. Basically, we have pillars of morals and values that people are still free to interpret how they will.
1: In rehearsal the day before the premiere, she told the musicians,
0: focus the sound towards each other and give the public these columns so that their minds can be clear to take from it what they will.
1: A resonant message at any time of year, but especially around this Independence Day. Anastasia Tsiolkas, NPR News.
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4: Do you feel loved? I'm Dr. Lynn Pascarella, president of the American Association of Colleges and Universities. And today on the Academic Minute, Harry Reese, professor of psychology at the University of Rochester, examines why most do not.
5: Most people want to be loved, but above all, they want to feel loved. Ask yourself, do you feel loved as often as you would like? Do you feel loved by the people you want to feel loved by? In our research, roughly two-thirds of a random sample of Americans wanted to feel more loved or loved more often. Studies show that not feeling loved is the root of the so-called loneliness epidemic. It hampers performance at school and work. It harms our health and well-being, and it even predicts dying sooner. Feeling loved is not a luxury, it's a necessity. Ironically, some of the most common ways we try to feel more loved can make things worse, not better. For example, we try to make ourselves appear more attractive and successful. Or we spotlight our positive qualities while hiding our weaknesses and vulnerabilities. But feeling loved is not about changing yourself or making another person love you. It's about changing the conversation. The pathway to feeling more loved begins with conversations that help your partner feel more loved. Listen attentively to what they say and show genuine curiosity into what makes them tick. Be non-judgmental and open-hearted. This approach invites your partner to reciprocate your curiosity and caring. When you help another person feel loved, they become more interested in you. When this happens, it is important to share your full self. Not just your accomplishments and strengths, but also your shortcomings, the authentic person you believe yourself to be. By opening up, you allow yourself to be seen and understood. Adopting the right mindset, the attitude with which you approach others, creates the conditions in which love and connection can flourish.
4: That was Harry Reese of the University of Rochester. You can find this, other segments, and more information about the professors at academicminute.org.
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3: 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News Channel 13 meteorologist Paul Kayanos. WAMC regional forecast calling for cloudy skies today with rain, heavy at times, and a chance of thunderstorms in the Catskills, mid and lower Hudson Valley, and from I-90 south in New England. Some sunshine expected north toward the Canadian border. Scattered showers also possible there. Highs in the upper 60s and lower 70s to the south today, mid to upper 70s to the north. More rain and thunderstorms south tonight with the chance of a shower or thunderstorm north. Lows near 60. Mostly cloudy. with showers expected tomorrow, highs in the mid-70s. From the National Weather Service, a flood watch in effect through tomorrow morning for Dutchess and Ulster counties, eastern New York, south to New York City, all of Long Island, all of Connecticut and Rhode Island. Flash flooding caused by excessive rainfall continues to be possible with excessive runoff, resulting in flooding of rivers, creeks, streams, and other low-lying and flood-prone locations. Monitor forecasts and be prepared to take action should a flash flood be issued. Back to Morning Edition now. More regional news right after this, NPR News.
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9: And I'm Michelle Martin. Good morning. Members of Israel's ultra-Orthodox community are protesting in streets and along highways. They're upset about arrests of young religious men who refuse to serve in the army. Itai Stern reports.
10: Young men dressed in black suits and black hats fill a hot and dusty field outside a military prison in central Israel. They are praying and protesting the recent surge in arrests of fellow religious yeshiva students who have refused to enlist, says 20-year-old Chaim Esika. They took my friend. He just sits and studies Torah all day, and they put him in prison. That doesn't make any sense, he says. Ultra-Orthodox men have long been spared from Israel's mandatory military service. They say they can't serve in the army and still maintain their religious observances. But the Supreme Court recently ruled those exemptions are illegal and give them an unfair privilege. Angry crowds like this one have been protesting for weeks against the enlistment orders and arrests. More than 50,000 ultra-religious men have received draft notices. These young men say they would rather die then give up their daily Torah studies. The ultra-Orthodox, who make up around 15% of the population, are a key part of Israeli Prime Minister Benjamin Netanyahu's base, and the recent arrests have put him in a political dilemma. On the one hand, he needs troops to fight the multiple wars Israel is engaged in, from Gaza to Lebanon to Iran. But he also can't anger his ultra-Orthodox government partners. Just last week, he spoke out against the detentions and called for a pause in the arrests. And he's backing bills now, making their way through the Knesset to permanently exempt most of them. If I told you that in Europe, police were entering religious schools, taking young men studying Torah and putting them in prison, you would be horrified, he said, hoping to sway public opinion. But polls show more than 80% of Israelis support drafting ultra-Orthodox men, especially since current soldiers are serving longer and have been killed and injured in higher numbers than ever. Army officials warn of a looming shortage. Effie Defrin, spokesman for the Israeli army, says the shortfall could be as high as 15,000 troops. But while enlisting thousands of ultra-Orthodox may boost manpower, it could also bring new challenges, says Yofi Tirosh, a law professor at Tel Aviv University.
11: The army promises the ultra-Orthodox soldiers that they will not see a woman throughout their entire military service.
10: Which she says is problematic given that 20% of combat soldiers are women. She points to a recent operation that was scrapped after ultra-Orthodox troops refused to serve alongside female soldiers. And Tirosh says religious men must learn to respect military authority.
11: They might very well obey their rabbis and not their commanders.
10: Meanwhile, the ultra-Orthodox keep protesting, lately causing major traffic jams along some of Israel's busiest highways. During this recent protest, a caravan of cars filled with young ultra-religious men blast music and throw candies into open car windows. But for many drivers trapped in the gridlock, the gesture isn't winning any points. Some throw water bottles back at the religious man and speed off. For NPR News, I'm Itai Stern in Tel Aviv.
12: Here in the United States, we have another story about military service and service beyond the military. A group called With Honor calls itself cross-partisan. It encourages veterans to run for office. They've counted the number of vets running for federal office since 2018. And this year, more are running than ever, with the number of women running double what it was in 2024.
13: I think there is a desire to serve at a time when the country needs it. It's a core part of the veteran ethos.
12: Rye Barcott co-founded With Honor and wrote a new book, Courage Can Save Us. NPR's veterans correspondent Quill Lawrence sat down with him.
14: Rye Barcott served in Fallujah, Iraq. He said he saw the difference between courage and bravery there. His gunnery sergeant, that's a senior enlisted rank, was undoubtedly brave.
13: He was extremely tactically proficient. He'd been in a lot of combat. A lot of Marines felt safer around him. But he started to go down this kind of moral rot and degradation. And the pressures of the war just built on him. And to the point where he wanted to essentially recruit a child to provide information about enemy locations.
14: But a lower-ranking sergeant had something else, courage.
13: The sergeant refused to do that and came to me and told me about it. And we told the gunnery sergeant, no, that is, you're not going to do it. It's a war crime. The courage there belonged with the sergeant.
14: No small thing, defying a well-respected soldier who outranked him in a war zone. Barcott's pointing to the classical, he means ancient Greek, definition that bravery is physical, courage is moral, standing up for what's right. Barcott has spent most of the past decade looking for similar courage in a place most Americans wouldn't, Washington, D.C.
13: What I've tried to do with this book is show that, hey, it does still exist. It is in shorter supply, but it is there, and as a country, we need to celebrate it.
14: Barcott profiled politicians who served, five from each party, who've shown courage, both at war and in politics back home. That often meant going against your own party. One of the stories in the book is about another Marine, Seth Moulton, a Massachusetts Democrat, who was very critical during the Biden administration's chaotic withdrawal from Afghanistan. Moulton even jumped on an unauthorized flight into Kabul.
13: And he got a lot of criticism for that as well. You know, folks said, oh, well, he was showboating. But at that time, a lot of vets, myself included, respected the fact that these guys went over and basically tried to shine a light on a catastrophe that was playing out.
14: Barcott says it's worth respecting that politicians face genuine risks, from social media harassment to real acts of political violence. And it's telling that several vets profiled in the book are leaving politics or have been pushed out.
13: There's an example of a Republican, Dan Crenshaw, in the book who ends up losing his primary race for a number of different reasons, but including some of the positions that he took on issues like Ukraine, for example.
14: Crenshaw is a former Navy SEAL who lost an eye. He nearly lost both eyes in combat. He's a conservative Texas Republican who supports President Trump, except on a few issues like defending Ukraine against Russia. For that, Crenshaw found himself targeted online, and he lost a primary challenge.
13: They might lose their job. They might lose some friends, but they will do the right thing. Not everybody rises to the occasion, but there are many that are, and I'm glad to be focused on 10 that have at key moments.
14: Barcott says he's not naive, but he hopes the record number of vets running for Congress this year can do what they did in the military, work alongside Americans of all stripes, despite many differences, for a common good. Quill Lawrence, NPR News.
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3: 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WAMC News Director Andrew Waite is off today. With regional news, I'm David Gustina. In the headlines, cuts to SNAP food benefits will soon go into effect, which has advocates and federal politicians sounding the alarm. The New York Public News Network's Alex Simone has more.
15: IBM is seeking...
3: We'll have to get you that story in the next news break. State officials held a ribbon cutting in Messina recently to celebrate the completion of a huge 7-year project to upgrade New York's power grid. A new 100-mile power line carrying electricity from the hydropower dam in Messina downstate more quickly and efficiently. It cost $1.5 billion to build, but officials say it will save ratepayers multiple times that and speed up the transition to energy that doesn't cause climate change. As North Country Public Radio's David Summerstein reports, local leaders hope the modernized transmission can make the North Country a green energy hub.
16: Bluebird skies frame giant electric transmission towers in every direction. And below them, about a dozen officials cut a New York Power Authority ribbon. This brand new Haverstock substation in Messina is the pivot point for three major upgraded power lines, a project called Smart Path Connect. Construction engineer Kyle Murray points out where one comes from the massive Moses Saunders hydropower dam on the St. Lawrence River.
17: Out this corner, we've got our Haverstock to Willis HW lines.
16: That goes to Clinton County.
17: And in the far northwest corner, you can't barely see it, our two lines that go down to Adirondack.
16: Way down in the Mohawk Valley. They replaced miles of wooden poles and antiquated lines erected in the 1950s and 60s. Trish Lombardi of the New York Power Authority says these lines can push more electricity downstate more efficiently.
18: From where the power is being generated from, right, up here at St. Lawrence, there are a lot of renewables, right, trying to come onto the grid. So what you see here is really like a very robust backbone.
16: Lombardi says that new high-tech backbone will save ratepayers about $438 million a year, or more than a dollar a month on every resident's electric bill. NYPA's Girish Bahal says, think of it like putting a 4-lane highway where there used to be a 2-lane road.
19: You basically let people move a lot more easier. They use less gas. You know, they spend less time on the road. You know, it lowers costs for everyone who's involved.
16: The Smart Path Connect project is a win for Governor Kathy Hochul in a year she's taken a lot of hits over her response to climate change. She pushed the legislature to roll back its ambitious climate law, moving a benchmark to reduce greenhouse gas emissions by 40% by 2030. Now it's 60% by 2040. That angered environmentalists. But she said it was needed because New York has been slow to bring renewable sources of energy online, in part because the transmission grid was outdated.
20: If we can't guarantee that we can move the power from where it's generated to where it's needed, then that introduces risk.
16: Risk that scares off companies that build and invest in wind and solar and battery storage, says Lindsay Anderson, who's an expert in renewables and transmission grids at Cornell University. She says the completion of Smart Path Connect sends a positive signal to the industry.
20: It signals that we're willing to invest to get the infrastructure in place to modernize and increase capacity so that we can continue to move towards this decarbonization strategies.
16: The new lines also open up space for another gigawatt of electric supply from the North Country. More solar, more wind, even nuclear. State Senator Dan Stack says, yes, those can be controversial, but overall, more electric generation can juice the regional economy.
21: There's all kinds of studies that show over history,
15: There's a direct correlation between energy generation consumption and economic activity. Mm-hmm. So if we're generating power, there's going to be economic activity here, which is good for the taxpayer, good for the ratepayers, good for all of us.
16: And more generation will be critical in the coming years. The system operator that runs the grid says it's getting squeezed by an increase in demand coming from electric cars and big new users like Micron semiconductor plants and new data centers, all while fossil fuel plants are aging and the state is scrambling to replace them with a new clean energy future. In Messina, I'm David Summerstein for the New York Public News Network.
3: Cuts to SNAP food benefits will soon go into effect, which has advocates and federal politicians sounding the alarm. Alex Simone from the New York Public News Network reports.
21: Senator Chuck Schumer says he will not vote for a new farm bill unless cuts to SNAP funding are restored or at least postponed across the board for 2 years, and adds that he expects federal support from both sides of the aisle. Schumer says the cuts will have a devastating impact on families dealing with food insecurity.
22: Those cuts go into effect right now in September. And that means in a few months, our counties, including Wyoming County, is going to have to make an awful choice. Raise local taxes or cut vital food assistance.
21: According to the New York Health Foundation, veterans are among groups at an elevated risk, with about 25% of the state's veterans from recent wars dealing with food insecurity. Wyoming County American Legion Commander Anthony Salina, who also is director of Wyoming County Veterans Services, says there are other services available for current and former military members, but assistance programs like SNAP and food pantries are especially helpful for those with children at home.
23: To receive the food, when people reach out, hey, we have food for you, or we have toiletries for you, right away I reach out, yes, bring them in, or I'll go pick them up. We have a minivan, I'll load up, and whatever we can, because it does give me the extra perspective, as you said, to be the best advocate I can for our veterans and their families.
21: According to nonprofit organization Hunger Solutions New York, the state will take on an additional $1.2 billion in annual SNAP expenses, which also trickles down to counties, if the federal cuts fully go into effect as currently laid out.
24: Reporting from Warsaw, New York in Wyoming County, I'm Alex Simone, New York Public News Network.
3: News Channel 13 meteorologist Paul Cayano says cloudy skies today, rain heavy at times, a chance of thunderstorms in the Catskills, mid and lower Hudson Valley, and from I-90 south into England. Some sun expected north toward the Canadian border, especially scattered showers possible as well. Highs in the upper 60s and lower 70s to the south, mid and upper 70s north. 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
1: 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Good morning, 819 with regional news. I'm David Gustina. In the headlines, the increase in gun violence in the city of Newburgh in recent days is officials concerned. More from our Hudson Valley correspondent, Hank Gross.
2: Councilman Rob McLemore, who is a Wallkill Town police lieutenant, says Newburgh crime fighting must be proactive, not reactive.
3: We can't allow, you know, our community to be turned into a battleground. And, you know, our homes should be a place of safety, security, and comfort. And you know, we shouldn't be plagued and tormented by gun violence. And so this is becoming a epidemic that needs to be eliminated right away.
2: Police must analyze the patterns, the times of day and week that most gun violence happens, he said. McLemore says police need to get back into the community, shake hands, and speak to residents. For WAMC in the Hudson Valley, I'm Hank Gross.
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0: Live from NPR News in Washington, I'm Nora Rahm. Rescue crews are searching through rubble in Kyiv after Russian missile and drone attacks overnight throughout Ukraine. Officials now say at least 18 people have died, most in the capital. President Volodymyr Zelensky says Ukraine needs more Patriot interceptor missiles. He's expected to press that issue at a NATO summit, which begins in Turkey this week. President Trump leaves for Ankara later today and is expected to meet with Zelensky. An activist group says a far-right Israeli minister has canceled a trip to the United States over concerns he could be prosecuted there. NPR's Mamily Fang reports.
1: Israel's National Security Minister Itamar Ben-Gvir canceled a trip earlier last month to the U.S., but he had been planning another trip to New York City to attend a U.N. conference this July. That's according to Israel's Haaretz newspaper, citing sources. But then a Belgium-registered group, the Hind Rajab Foundation, submitted a complaint to the U.S. Department of Justice and urged New York City to prosecute the Israeli security minister. Ben-Gvir's ramped up arrests of Palestinians, and he's encouraged more illegal settlements in the Israeli-occupied West Bank, actions which his foundation said had affected Palestinians with New York residents. Ben-Gvir's office said the minister is not planning to attend the U.N. conference. He's already banned from entering France and Ireland. Emily Fang, NPR News, Tel Aviv.
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2: 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Good morning, 8:32 with WAMC Regional News. I'm David Gustina. In the headlines, advocates for New York farmers are supportive of a bill that would make it easier for farmers to retain foreign workers. WAMC's Elias Guerra reports.
3: New York Congressman Josh Riley says, quote, the system isn't working. The Democrat from the 19th District has introduced legislation that would allow H-2A visa holders to enter farm labor contracts for up to 350 days. The New York Farm Bureau endorsed the legislation. Amanda Powers with the Bureau previously told WAMC it's a myth that farm jobs can be filled with only American workers.
4: There are some certain areas in the state that have had fairly aggressive marketing campaigns to try to get people to work on their farm. They get zero or maybe a handful of applications. And oftentimes those people don't last because it's hard work. It's long hours. It's hard work. You need a lot of dedication to work on a farm.
3: The legislation intended to benefit dairy farmers and fruit growers has bipartisan support. For WAMC, I'm Elias Guerra.
2: In other news, Vermont State University's new president has officially begun leading the five-campus system. More from our North Country Bureau Chief Pat Bradley.

0: Yeah, we're rocking our bodies in here. This is Morning Edition from NPR News. I'm Michelle Martin.
1: I think I'll go for a walk. I'm Steve Inskeep.
2: 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The National Weather Service has issued a flood watch. It's in effect through tomorrow morning for Dutchess and Ulster counties in eastern New York, south of New York City, all of Long Island, all of Connecticut, and Rhode Island. Flash flooding caused by excessive rainfall continuing to be possible through that time. Keep monitoring forecasts if you live in a low-lying or flood-prone location. In general, News Channel 13 meteorologist Paul Kionis says cloudy today with rain heavy at times and a chance of storms in the Catskills, mid and lower Hudson Valley and from I-90 south in New England. Some sun expected north toward the Canadian border, scattered showers possible as well. Highs in the upper 60s and lower 70s south, mid to upper 70s north. Good morning. Marketplace is next.
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3: From Marketplace, I'm Sabri Benishour, in for Kimberly Adams. NVIDIA and Intel, you've heard of. Maybe AMD and Broadcom, too. But there's a lesser-known chipmaker that's riding the AI wave all the way into the NASDAQ, where it's about to start trading. That would be the Korean company SK Hynix. It makes specialized chips that are in very short supply right now. And that has sent the company's stock soaring on South Korea's exchange. Now, traders in the U.S. will have easy access to the stock, too. Marketplace's Nova Sappho has more.
5: SK Hynix makes memory chips and is the dominant source of a particular kind of silicon called high-bandwidth memory, HBM chips. They're in everything AI-related. NVIDIA uses them in its chipsets. Other tech companies building data centers need them as well. The demand for these chips has been so great that it's led to an intensifying global shortage of memory chips. And chip makers are cashing in. SK Hynix's operating profit was up fivefold over 12 months, according to its latest earnings report. Its stock is up 250% so far this year. At one point last month, it even overtook Samsung as South Korea's most valuable listed company. While some analysts worry about how long the chip boom can last, SK Hynix is hoping to raise $28 billion from a U.S. stock sale to build more chip-making capacity back in Korea. It is scheduled to debut on the NASDAQ exchange on Friday. I'm Nova Safa for Marketplace.
3: The World Cup has given a massive assist to prediction markets. The value of all the predictions on Kalshi hit $31 billion in June, a 70% increase over May. The World Cup reversed the fortunes of Polymarket. Its volume had been declining but turned around in June and hit $11 billion. That's a record. All right, let's do the numbers. Dow futures are down 36 points. That's less than a tenth of a percent. S&P futures are up 0.4%. NASDAQ futures are up 1.2%. The yield on the 10-year treasury is 4.47%.
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3: This week, the leaders of NATO are meeting in Turkey for a summit. And one of the big issues on the agenda is defense spending. The Trump administration and most U.S. administrations before it have long complained that Europe relies too heavily on the U.S. for its security. And they've pressed NATO allies to spend more on their own militaries. The Trump administration, though, has taken those complaints to a whole new level, to the point where the U.S. commitment to Europe's defense has been called into question. Some European countries have increased military spending and promised to strengthen their own defense capabilities. But how much has actually changed? Here to tell us more is Dr. Giuseppe Spatafora, a policy analyst at the EU Institute for Security Studies. Welcome.
6: Thank you, Sabri. It's a pleasure to be here.
3: So first off, when we talk about European defense spending, what are we talking about specifically?
6: So usually what is refers to is to the pledge that member states make or allies make of NATO to spend a portion of their GDP on defense. So, and this has been the discussion at least since 2014, when NATO member states, NATO allies agreed to spend 2% of their GDP on defense. So again, it's 2% to fund their own armed forces, not to fund NATO. And since last year, the pledges increased to 5%.
3: So, you know, pledges are one thing. Has Europe actually changed the amount or proportion it actually spends on defense?
6: Yes, I would say absolutely that. Europe as a whole has really increased its defense spending. Of course, there's been a lot of discussion of whether this is a result of the Trump administration's pressure, but I would say that this has been going on since much earlier, at least since the beginning of Russia's full-scale war of aggression against Ukraine. For example, I can tell you there's been a 45% increase in European defense spending between 2022 and 2025, which is from about 300 billion euros to 436 billion euros last year. And there's expectation that this year the growth would be even bigger.
3: How much of that defense spending increase do you think is from pressure from the U.S. versus, you know, the fact that Russia literally invaded a country on Europe's doorstep?
6: Look, it's a combination. In fact, I believe in the past, there's actually research that showed that more pressure from the United States, sort of naming and shaming allies, has not worked in increasing defense spending. More recently, we cannot really tell what is the effect because, as you said, there's been this war. One element is that in 2024, all countries reached the 2% commitment. And that was before Trump came back into power. But then with the pressure from the United States, you can say that this has further increased the urgency of having to spend more on their own defense simply because the American security protection was no longer guaranteed.
3: So that's Europe. If we zoom out, is the U.S. concretely withdrawing defense resources from Europe?
6: There were fears at the beginning that the United States would just immediately pull out a significant amount of forces from Europe. Now, that has not happened directly. And let's say that the withdrawal hasn't been that major and not that sudden. There was one from Romania last year, and then earlier this year from Germany. At the same time, there has been a withdrawal of certain capabilities. So not just troops, surveillance drones, some aerial capabilities, one-third of F-16 and F-15 fighter jets will probably be removed. And the point of this is that it wasn't a major withdrawal, but it was partial and without end. Mm. The point is that Europeans cannot see when it's over.
3: Dr. Giuseppe Spatafora is a policy analyst at the EU Institute for Security Studies. Thank you so much.
6: Thank you. My pleasure.
3: In New York, I'm Sabri Benishour with the Marketplace Morning Report. 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
2: 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Thank you to our engineer, Mr. Bailey Janes. our producer, Sujina Shrestha. I'm David Gustina. The roundtable is next. Some really smart and interesting people are here to speak with Joe Donahue.
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0: Good morning. It's Monday, the 6th of July. Welcome to the Roundtable. I'm Joe Donahue. We begin with our current events discussion, the Roundtable panel. We're joined by Jim Ketterer, Robert Pondicio, Libby Post, and Pushy Prasad. The Albany Symphony is presenting a free three-concert series along the historic New York State Canal System, with the first event taking place on Friday in Waterford. Maestro David Allen Miller will tell us about Water Music New York More Voices Festival. Plus, Megha Mojumdar's new book is A Guardian and a Thief. Megha will join us later on to tell us about it. The Roundtable begins after the news.
1: BBC News with Emily Thomas. Ukraine's Air Force says a serious shortage of interceptor missiles meant that none of the 23 ballistic missiles Russia launched at Kyiv overnight were shot down. At least 17 people were killed in and around the capital. The mayor of Kyiv, Vitaly Klitschko, spoke about these latest attacks.
2: Regarding Putin's claims that the targets were military facilities, what we see instead is the destruction of residential buildings and apartment blocks in our city. Among the dead and injured are women, children, and elderly people. There is no other word for this than genocide. We are seeing widespread destruction, and we cannot rule out that more victims may still be trapped beneath the rubble.
1: At least 25 people have been killed and more than 100 injured in 2 days of prison riots in western Sri Lanka. They were sparked by a clash in Negombo prison, reportedly over an inmate informing on a drug trafficking operation. The clash on Sunday left 2 dead and dozens injured. The governing body of European football has expressed disbelief at FIFA's decision to lift a one-match ban on Folarin Balogun, America's top scorer at the World Cup, after a phone call from President Trump. The European Union's Commissioner for Sport and Culture called the move incomprehensible. Here's Jane Dougal.
3: The American striker Folarin Balogun was sent off on Wednesday for a challenge on a Bosnia-Herzegovina player and given a one-match ban. However, the BBC's US media partner CBS News has confirmed that Balogun has been reinstated after US President Donald Trump called FIFA President Gianni Infantino to discuss the suspension. On Sunday, President Trump thanked FIFA for reversing a great injustice. UEFA, football's European governing body, has said the decision crossed a red line and that the integrity of the game was at stake.
1: Israeli police have suspended a border police officer and opened an investigation after security footage emerged of the officer throwing a stun grenade into a Palestinian car in East Jerusalem. It's reported the driver and passengers were unharmed. Caroline Davis has the details from Jerusalem.
4: The video from a security camera shows the armed officer approaching the car, shouting at those inside. After a brief exchange, he throws a stun grenade through the open car door, then forces it closed as the driver tries to push to escape. There's a flash, an explosion and smoke. The two passengers escape from the other side before the officer points his gun and appears to fire as they duck for cover. Israel's police told Israeli media that the video showed an officer acting in a manner that is inconsistent with procedures and that the incident had been transferred to the Department of Internal Police Investigations.
1: World News from the BBC. Reports from Mali say fighting has intensified in the northern town of Anafis. Jihadist groups and Tuareg separatists are battling for control of a key military camp where Malian troops and Russian paramilitaries are based. The army says it's regained control of areas hit in new coordinated attacks. Scientists using a European space telescope say they found the two oldest quasars ever recorded. They're estimated to have formed 670 million years after the Big Bang. Quasars are intensely bright cores of early galaxies powered by supermassive black holes whose vast amount of radiation allows astronomers to study more about the origins of the cosmos. The UN Secretary General Antonio Guterres has called for globally harmonized rules to reduce potential risks from rapidly evolving artificial intelligence, especially to protect children. Addressing his first ever UN-led global meeting on AI, Mr. Guterres warned that even the tech firms developing AI can't keep up with a breakneck technology that's transforming economies, influencing elections, and altering security parameters. Buckingham Palace has contradicted an announcement by Prince Harry's team that he will be staying there when he visits London this week. Royal sources said he had failed to formally respond by last week's deadline. His trip is due to coincide with a judgment in his lawsuit against the owner of the Daily Mail newspaper. Ellie Price reports.
5: A spokesperson for the Duke of Sussex described the situation differently, claiming Buckingham Palace had withdrawn at the last minute an offer that had been formally accepted. They say the timing of the court case result was already known last week and described the palace's decision as disappointing. The conflicting briefings between Buckingham Palace and the Sussexes make for a difficult start to a trip that is expected to include a meeting between the King and his son, whose relationship is already, at best, strained.
1: World News from the BBC.
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7: This is WAMC News. I'm Ray Graff. New York State regulators have issued new guidance for car insurers on claims at payouts for insurers. As Samuel King with the New York Public News Network reports, state leaders say the changes will lower rates and reduce fraud.
8: The insurance reforms were a key priority of Governor Kathy Hochul during this year's budget negotiations. There are several new rules, including a cap on damages for those engaging in unlawful behavior while driving, and limits on lawsuits for people found at fault in an accident. For people injured during a crash, the guidance tightens thresholds for the types of injuries for which they can sue for pain and suffering or emotional distress. And in the case of stage crashes, the rules allow prosecutors to charge everyone in a vehicle, not just the person behind the wheel. The guidance also requires insurers to get state approval for any rate increases and factor in the savings from all of these reforms when they seek higher rates. In Albany, I'm Samuel King for the New York Public News Network.
7: IBM is seeking financial incentives from the Dutchess County IDA to build quantum computers in Poughkeepsie. Hudson Valley correspondent Hank Gross reports.
9: IBM is seeking financial incentives from the Dutchess County Industrial Development Agency to build its $2.5 billion quantum computing facility at the IBM campus on South Road in the town of Poughkeepsie. Big Blue will be asking for sales tax exemption on materials to build the facility and a payment in lieu of taxes. The first of two such computer systems is expected to be ready by 2029, with the second generation, more advanced one, being completed in 2033. The IDA will start the process of approving the incentives later this week. For WAMC in the Hudson Valley, I'm Hank Gross.
7: The New York State Department of Environmental Conservation and the State Canal Corporation have updated the state's rapid response plan intended to protect Lake Champlain from invasive species. WAMC's North Country Bureau Chief, Pat Bradley, with more.
10: The rapid response plan was implemented by the agencies in 2022 to mitigate the spread of round goby and is updated based on continuous review of monitoring data. The updates resume on-demand lockings along the Lower Champlain Canal, and double draining will continue. The DEC says double draining creates a forceful current of water that deters round goby. The invasive fish has also been detected in the Richelieu River, which drains into Lake Champlain from Canada. Quebec officials caught two round gobies, one at the New York border of the lake. The updated plan will implement double draining procedures at the northern end of the Champlain Canal if the fish is detected south of Burlington, Vermont. I'm Pepper Attlee, WAMC News.
7: A swimmer was bitten on the foot in a suspected shark attack at a New York beach over the weekend. Authorities temporarily closed Jones Beach on Friday. Lifeguards responded immediately. The person was taken to a hospital with non-life-threatening injuries. Swimming was suspended while officials searched for sharks. None were found. Swimming resumed with restrictions. On Thursday, officials reported multiple shark sightings at Rockaway Beach in New York. Shark bites are rare. Only 60 to 80 unprovoked bites worldwide reported each year. Cloudy today, rain heavy at times in the Catskills, mid and lower Hudson Valley from I-90 south in New England today. Also a chance of thunderstorms north of these areas. Scattered showers. Highs will be in the upper 60s and lower 70s in the southern parts of our listening area, mid to upper 70s north. More rain and thunder tonight to the south of the Capital District with a chance of a shower or thunderstorm north. Lows near 60, mostly cloudy, showers tomorrow, highs in the 70s. At last report, showers 60 in Otis, Massachusetts, partly cloudy 72 in Rutland, Vermont, light rain 65 in Port Jervis, New York, cloudy skies 68 in Albany. More WAMC news next hour.
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0: Good morning. Welcome to the roundtable. It is the 6th of July. Where have you all been? Oh, right. We had a holiday weekend. We're back. It's very exciting to have you back. And we are excited to talk to you this morning about the issues of the day. The actual issues we'll be talking about, I don't know. We were just kibitzing a moment ago about how the Robert was the one that brought this up. We have Trump and the red card. We have Trump and the Smithsonian. We have Trump and the America 250. And, you know, maybe, and then Libby said, well, let's just talk about the wedding. And I said, yeah, like the wedding and the weather. That's right. What we could talk about today. And I don't know that anybody would be all that upset.
1: I don't think so.
0: Yeah. No. Well, we'll probably mix and do a little of each. How's that?
2: Yeah, so. I can't talk about the wedding, Joe. I'm under a non-disclosure.
3: Oh, you went.
2: I'm under a non-disclosure?
1: I thought I saw you walking into the garden.
0: I'm fascinating to watch, isn't it? Well, good morning, all, and thank you for being here. If you would like to be a part of our program, and certainly. What has happened over the last 2 or 3 minutes that would give you pause to be a part of the program? I don't know what that would be. Mm-hmm. But panel@wamc.org, and it's a delight for you to be here and for us to be with you. All right, let's introduce the group. We'll get started. Hopefully you had a very hot weekend. Mm-hmm. I don't know. It was just that was stupid hot and hopefully you were all okay and everything was fine. But I know a lot of people felt the pressures of it and hopefully got through it. And hopefully that'll be the last of it for a little while. We'll see how it goes.
1: In the 70s today.
0: Yeah, fine. That's great.
1: I know.
0: That is great. Jim Ketter is here, senior fellow at the Bard Center for Civic Engagement, and I have a brand new title for you that I did not include in your introduction as you asked me to do that, which I just realized. So please give me your new title, sir.
4: Yeah, well, it's a new title and a new place. So I'm going to be the director of extension programs, which is continuing professional education, and professor of practice at the American University of Armenia.
0: Okay. Now,
2: wait, that Armenia?
1: Yeah.
0: Right. Not
1: Armenia.
4: Not Armenia, New York.
0: Armenia, New York. Which I think is what I first asked him. So, I didn't know they had a university, number one, number two, but you can still commute, right?
2: Yeah. Roundtable on the road. Let's go.
0: But, I said this to you in person. Well, congratulations. That's great, but you're really putting us out.
1: But we're not happy.
4: Well, I hope that I'll be invited back once in a while when I'm back in the region. But it's it's a university that was started right at the end of the Cold War. Armenia was part of the Soviet Union. The Cold War started, and it's linked to the University of California system because it was started by the large population of Armenian Americans in California. Mm. And it's an opportunity for me to do – it's a very similar position to the one that I had in Cairo, where I was working on continuing education programs across the whole country, and I'll be doing that in Armenia, and, you know, have very representational function of an American institution overseas. And in the past, in similar jobs, I've worked closely with U.S. Embassy and other entities, and so it's kind of a good – for me, it's a good combination of higher education and public diplomacy.
0: I think there's like two ways that you would find this. You would like deeply research and say, oh, look, this is a position open, and we're gonna move to Armenia, or you have a dartboard.
4: Yeah.
0: Just boom, and
4: or,
0: a map.
4: Or I just said, you know, what's a country that's in on the border of Iran, in the mix with Russia, Turkey, the Middle East. What could I do that would fit that bill?
0: Sign me up.
4: Yeah. I think it's going to be really fascinating, and I'm really looking forward to it.
0: Well, we couldn't be more happy for you. We are sad that we'll lose you on a regular basis, but we're thrilled for you. It was a 3-year gig, right?
4: Yeah, 3-year contract if they'll allow me to fill it out. Who knows? They might send me packing.
0: Well, first of all, I didn't know we could have contracts. So that would be great. We'll contract you all. That'd be great. But congratulations. That's great. And it doesn't take effect till we have you for a few more weeks.
4: I'm leaving in about 5 weeks.
0: All right. Well, congratulations.
4: Thank you.
0: Very, very nice. Very nice to hear. And when you come back, I know you're still maintaining a presence in Albany, so you'll be back occasionally. And we'll have you back on the show as we did when you were in Egypt.
4: Right.
0: We look forward to that.
4: Me too.
0: All right. We also welcome Robert Pendicio, senior fellow at the American Enterprise Institute. Where are you going?
2: I am staying home, actually. I travel too much for work. So in the last couple of years, I've stayed close to home for the summer. And don't tell anybody, but I think I'm going to continue that year round. I kind of like it around here, Joe.
0: It's nice.
2: Yeah. We live in a nice part of the world.
0: Absolutely. Wonderful. Good to have you here.
2: Thank you very much. You as well.
0: We welcome political consultant, lobbyist, and friend, Libby Post. Good morning.
5: Good morning.
0: How are you?
5: I'm good.
0: Good to have you here.
5: Thanks. It was a hot weekend.
0: Yeah, it was a hot weekend. Really,
5: it really was.
0: Hey, I was going to ask you all, was it just fireworks silly where you were?
5: No. Well, it's illegal in Menands, and I think the town of Colony.
0: I think it's illegal everywhere, but I don't think that has any bearing on this conversation.
5: I think the evening of the third, we heard seemed like a organized fireworks display, and I think it was the town of Colony at the crossings, and then we didn't hear much of anything last night.
2: I have one of those dogs who's hyper-reactive to fireworks.
5: It's not
2: so
5: good.
2: It was not that bad.
5: That's good because our dogs are not thrilled either, but they don't. Bailey, our first golden, we had to get into bed with her.
2: My dog is named Bailey as well.
5: Well,
2: my strategy.
5: So many of them.
2: Went into the den, turned on the musical 1776.
5: Very loud.
2: Very loud.
5: Yes.
2: And didn't hear a.
5: That's a good idea.
2: A thing.
5: Yeah. But the dogs did okay.
4: Yeah. Robert, how did you select that particular? Was it just to fit the bill?
2: Because it was July 4th. Yeah. And to answer earnestly, Jim. That musical, I have a soft spot for. It was my generation, our generation's Hamilton,
4: right.
2: And I remember so clearly seeing it during the bicentennial and absolutely falling in love with it.
4: Me too,
2: and falling in love with American history, and it brought the founding fathers to life in a way that my school textbooks did not. So I hadn't seen it in 50 years.
4: I need to go back and watch that.
2: Yeah,
0: we had. Madeline Reynolds, our producer, chose 1776 music last Wednesday or Thursday and as our bumper music. And we had so many letters of people saying, what is that?
2: What is that?
0: It was great. It was really nice.

0: Yeah,
1: it doesn't really care.
0: Well, that's great. Because some are very reactive.
1: But my goodness, some places it was just it felt like it was just exploding. Yeah. It was unbelievable. Oh, yeah. Pushy Prasad is here, the Arthur Zankel Chair in Management for Liberal Arts at Skidmore College in Saratoga Springs, New York, where she teaches international affairs and business management. A delight to have you here once again.
2: Thank you. And I've been trying to stay cool and not raising my thermostat to more than 78 degrees, as advised by the mayor of New York City. And guess what? I can handle it, but my cat can't. He needs 76 degrees.
0: That's the priority, is the cat.
2: Absolutely.
1: Yes. Yeah, that's a good point. I think you're right. It's... Yeah, the dog every once in a while. I mean, it doesn't care about the fireworks, but if it gets a little steamy, lets me know.
2: It's the humidity.
1: Yes, that's right. It's never the heat. It's always the humidity. Good morning, all, and we thank you. We're going to get going with the stories for today. And if you would like to be a part of it, once again, panel@wamc.org, panel@wamc.org. So let us talk about, as we said, we had this discussion as to what we were going to, you know, what issues we thought were of interest. And I think just because we were talking about weather, why don't we talk about the America 250, a celebration that took place on the mall in Washington. And it was reported last night, I believe, ultimately it was the Washington Post, although then the president, Truth Socialed it, so it wasn't exactly an exclusive anymore. But President Trump said Sunday that he personally overruled a recommendation to cancel the July 4th Salute to America event on the National Mall after approaching storms forced a chaotic evacuation of hundreds of thousands of revelers and triple-digit heat cast a sweltering pall over much of the day. The president, who took the stage just after 11 p.m. on Saturday after a more than three-hour delay in the planned programming on Sunday, declared the event a rousing success in a Truth Social post. When I heard that it was canceled, I immediately overturned that decision, he wrote. He congratulated law enforcement officials for quickly rescreening people who wanted to return once the storms had passed. There was a process to let lots of people into the mall on Washington to not only to see the President of the United States speak, but to have the entertainment that was going to be performed, as well as the massive fireworks display that was to take place. They screened the people, then they evacuated. They sent them to office buildings that they told them were open. Some were not, some were. And they went different places. Then at that point, a lot of people just said, well, all right, let's go home. And then other people said, oh, we'll stick around. And so I think the president said they had maybe about half of what they had originally expected. The crowd who witnessed his speech in the fireworks show, and according to the president, less than half, who had arrived earlier in the day, a senior White House official said Sunday that all entities involved had recommended calling the festivities off altogether after storms forced the exodus from the mall. When POTUS heard this, he told all involved to invite everyone back in, and the speech would take place, even if it meant waiting until 2 in the morning, said the official, who spoke in the condition of anonymity.
0: They all do.
1: Because, you know.
0: Right.
1: In the end, Trump got the 4th of July rally and pyrotechnic show that he wanted, and much like the event itself, which effectively supplanted earlier plans for Washington's July 4th celebrations that had been in the works for years, it happened primarily through his own sheer force of will. A spokesperson for Freedom 250, the White House-led organization that put together Saturday's event, did not respond to questions about Trump's account of a recommended cancellation. Those involved in the planning acknowledged that the weather had presented challenges throughout the day, strained the patience of revelers, and drawn questions from critics about whether officials had adequately prepared for a weather forecast the days before the event had called for high heat and a strong chance of dangerous storms. I will say that in other cities across the country, including the city that I grew up in, Philadelphia, the parade was canceled. There were many celebrations throughout the city of brotherly love that were canceled as a result of the heat.

0: I think the parade was expected to be the biggest in the city's history, and they canceled that. And many other cities across the country that were faced with this stifling heat canceled their activities as well. Who would like to begin? Libby, go ahead.
1: You know, this man is only concerned with his own ego and headlines, and regardless of the health considerations and the fact that, you know, that kind of heat, the folks that follow him and who go to these things, it could have killed him. It really could have. You know, there are people who you get dehydrated and you can just pass out. And so, you know, it's all about him, and it's the presidency of narcissism as far as I'm concerned. And this is a perfect example of it, that he overruled what the experts said, if you can even say that there are still experts left in the administration. But people with a common sense would say it's going to be on the mall, over 100 degrees, this is not good for people, you know, don't do this. We can do it on another day.
0: Yeah, the thing that worries me the most about something like that is the lightning. The heat, I think you're absolutely right.
1: Yes, but, and lightning
0: but again, people have, you know, they know what they're going into, and they feel that they can handle it or not. But as far as that, where it's much more random, I don't know.
2: Robert. Apropos of Philadelphia and your Phillies, Joe, I remember a couple of decades ago waiting out a rain delay at Veterans Stadium to see the Mets beat the Phillies, and the game didn't end till after 2 o'clock in the morning. So if we can wait a couple of hours for a baseball game, we could wait a couple of hours for the 250th, for pity's sake, right? To be more serious about it, I cannot shake a sense of that the 250th was just kind of a bittersweet occasion. And I think we've talked about this before on the roundtable. I'm old enough to remember the bicentennial and just the tremendous outpouring of emotion and patriotism that occasion created. There was none of that this time around. And that has nothing to do with Trump. It has nothing to do with anything other than, look, we knew this anniversary was coming for 50 years. We could have spent those years teaching young Americans about their country, investing them in this country, tell the whole complicated, remarkable story of America and help them see themselves as inheritors of it. Instead, we politicized it. It came and went as just another, yes, hot, humid, muggy holiday weekend, and yet another occasion for partisan sorting. I just find that deeply dispiriting.
0: It was, I think, in many, many cases. I still can't shake it. But you know what, Robert? If you have to wait till 2 in the morning, because I think that's what it's going to take to see the
2: to see the Mets win a game.
1: No, they won. They won one. They were ahead.
0: They won this, but he was saying they stayed till 2 in the morning to watch the Mets beat the Phillies. And I'm like, yeah.
3: Touché,
0: like,
3: you teed him up for that.
1: Right.
3: Yeah.
1: Sure did.
0: When am I going to see this again?
1: Well, but wait.
2: They, right over the heart of the plate.
1: Right. There was a game that I read the headline of where, and it was a recent game. They were ahead like a whole bunch in the ninth, and they ended up being winning, but like by
2: that
1: the
2: was just
1: of
2: yesterday.
1: Teeth. Was it
2: yeah.
1: yesterday?
2: Yeah.
1: By the skin
2: they were
1: of their
2: up
1: 10-3 teeth.
2: 10-3 and lost, and won 10-9.
1: Right, I've just stopped.
2: I haven't watched an inning of the Mets game in well
1: it's
2: over
1: very,
2: a month and a half.
1: You and
2: There's
1: I
2: no
1: can.
2: Point.
1: This is another thing you and I can agree.
2: See
1: on.
2: That, Libby? We'll always have the Mets.
1: Right,
0: the bridges that we create here at the roundtable.
3: Well. So I've put on outdoor events before, and I also lived in the D.C. area for several years. And July in that area, on the best of days, it's a gazillion degrees. It's 150% humidity, and there's always a storm around the corner. It's always about to have a thunderstorm. And so I was reading that article about whether to have it or not, and I was thinking about the people who actually were putting it on and had put the work into doing it, and really feeling bad for them, because you just can't win either way. If you had totally canceled it, many people would be upset. If you hold it, people are upset. And I just have to believe it was probably a pretty miserable experience. Just the weather alone and all of that, it really was pretty tough. But I do also want to say to what Robert was talking about and the politicization of things, I disagree a little bit in saying that it doesn't have anything to do with President Trump. I think that he doubled down on it. He used the occasion to double down on exactly that and to engage in scaremongering, to target his political opponents on the 4th of July for our 250th anniversary, and to say, quote, and he talked, all of his opponents apparently now are communists.
1: Mm-hmm.
3: I don't think he has a working definition of what communism is, but they're all communists. And he says, communism is a mortal threat to American liberty. It is the greatest threat to our country, including World War I, World War II, Pearl Harbor, and even 9/11. And in other talks that he gave in the run-up to the 4th of July, one at Mount Rushmore and one at another event.
0: Teddy Roosevelt Museum. The Teddy Roosevelt Presidential Library.
3: Yeah, he talked about how Democrats are godless communists. They're mutilating our children. They engage in assassination. And, quote, they are animals. And so, you know, I have heard forever that when particularly from the Republican Party that, you know, let's say, well, words matter. What a president says matters. I agree. I agree whether it's a Democratic president. I agree if it's a Republican president. Words do matter in general. Words especially matter when they come out of the mouth of the president of the United States. And irrespective of his lack of knowledge about what communism is or isn't, the targeting of political opponents, the washing away of an important concept in, as Robert said, you know, understanding how our system works, which is loyal opposition, that you can be an opponent of policies but still be loyal to the country. Washing that away is terribly, terribly dangerous. I've worked in other countries where that either hasn't existed at all or it's been pushed out of the civic space, and, you know, you can't put Humpty Dumpty back together mm-hmm. again.
0: And I would add that it is dangerous, but also unfortunate to the point of, as Robert said, of doing this on America's 250th mm-hmm. anniversary.
3: And I also remember 1976. I'm old enough to remember that. And that was just such a great event. And I used to work for now a retired ambassador who's been on WAMC, Ambassador mm-hmm. Robert Gassende. He was in Poland during the bicentennial, and he talked about the way in which they presented the American story, the good, the bad, and the ugly. And it was so compelling to Poles who were in the midst of mm-hmm. the toughest times of the Cold War and of communist rule, the true communist rule. And they that meant so much to present the United States that way. And I think it's just a sadly missed opportunity this time.
0: Pushy.
4: Well, you've all said a lot. First of all, at the very quotidian level, it does seem that July 4th is always going to be a problem, particularly given our crisis. So I'm wondering why there's never a backup plan. I mean, isn't it? But we always postpone the St. Patrick's Day parades when there's rain.
0: Right.
4: Or storm. So
0: right.
4: Is there no possibility?
0: Well, and there was a line in that article of that they knew the heat was coming for a long time,
4: right.
0: And moving it because we were very quick. Many people made this comment that I thought was apropos. They were very quick to move the inauguration inside and cancel the inauguration, Trump's inauguration. It was not outside.
4: Yeah,
0: outside.
2: But they didn't change the date.
0: No, they didn't change the date, but they canceled it. They canceled the outside event.
2: Pro tip, fireworks displays indoors, not a good idea.
0: No, I understand that. But I don't know, those drones. Yes, you would think there was a plan. There would be a plan B.
4: And there would have to be even in the future is my point. Really.
0: Yes.
4: So about the fireworks, I mean, I'm sure it was very impressive and spectacular, which is, I think, part of this president's whole goal to, you know, the performative side of it was wonderful. But I don't know if people realize that the next day, Washington, D.C. was given what is called a code purple, which is an indication of a very unhealthy air quality because of the combination of a level of fireworks, apparently, which has never been equaled, along with the humid and kind of noxious atmosphere. So it was a danger. It's not super dangerous, but the air quality index did go as high as 288 at 5 a.m. on the 5th.
0: Wow. You couldn't even see. There were pictures of the mall just because everything was hovering there, which I obviously was something that I know they were having problems with across the country.
4: But. I know one sounds like a killjoy. I mean, what should you not have fireworks? Or despite the humidity, but there are sort of tricky issues here, which I think are being compounded even by climate change. And so I just wanted to flag that. Now you raised. Jim, you've raised a whole bunch of much more profound issues, and I actually was so stuck in the heat and determined to not go out too much, so I couldn't help thinking so much about what the political situation is like right now and what it means for, the assault on democracy, because I'm sorry to say it does seem like that. But I also kept thinking of how much of this is a global phenomenon. It is not unique to the U.S. It's all over the place where you actually see countries that have been very proud of their democratic lineage or that, that democratic emergence after colonization, all of them kind of moving to a willingness to have many of their democratic rights taken away. And I'm just wondering at some point, if not today, this or other panels could kind of think more about that. I, of course, have my own theories. Partly they are definitely mediated by my disciplinary connections to both business and management as well as international affairs. And I do think that the world is suffering by and large with an extreme disenchantment of the current economic system and the utter failure of globalization to live up to its original promises, as well as the culpability of many democratic governments in that very process. And so, you're really kind of seeing that just to kind of bring us into a different kind of conversation about it. So we are in midst of what I think we are calling deglobalization, and part of deglobalization is some kind of attraction to a hyper-masculine, hyper-muscular kind of authoritarian control. But that's just something to think of, which is taking it outside exclusively a U.S. context. Yes. I feel it's my job, given my...
0: No, I appreciate that.
2: I don't want to divert us into a conversation about globalization, and you're more expert, obviously more expert on this than I am, but since we invoke 1976, am I not correct to say that in 1976, half the world's population lived on a dollar a day or less, and now it's, what, 10%? So how is globalization a failure?
4: Globalization is a huge failure in different parts of the countries. Of course, if you look at averages, you're going to see something very different. I think I would like to invoke my own kind of connection to the global south. If you lived or visited or stayed long enough in parts of the global south, you would not even make that comment.
2: Okay.
4: I mean, I'm happy to get into the details of it, but globalization has been accepted by actually innumerable economists, as well as, and of course, like everything else, it has its proponents and its detractors. That is nothing new to, that's not unique to it.
2: Yeah.
4: And so, of course, you're going to, it's a nuanced thing, but on the whole, it has created, certainly in different parts of the world, a sense of incredible disenchantment.
2: But am I wrong about that data point, just about the extreme amount of global poverty 50 years ago versus today?
4: It's far more complicated, and I would love to do an entire session
2: to unpack
4: that, actually. But there are a lot of things that appear really kind of, well, for instance, it's something like the GDP. The GDP of many countries is wonderful. If you unpack the GDP in many countries, it's actually awful. So the conditions that people live under. So all these data points are problematic. The reality is a sense of disenchantment. Maybe you could even argue, some people might argue, people are kind of wrong to feel that disenchantment, but they feel it. That is, there is no getting away from that. And so part of my only point was there are things happening even outside the U.S. And it's not only the U.S. That was my real point here.
0: Yes.
4: And it's worth thinking about at some point, maybe.
0: We will take a break. When we come back, we will continue our conversation. We welcome you. We welcome your letters. And we'll get to a couple of those on our return. Panel at WAMC.org. Panel at WAMC.org. We will be right back.
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0: Good morning. Welcome back to the roundtable and to our panel discussion. We welcome you, and we have letters, so I'd like to get to those before we move on to other things. I begin with a letter from Beth, who says, congratulations, Jim Ketter, on your new position in our media.
1: Thank you, Beth.
0: Jim is such a great addition to the roundtable. I hope he will come back to visit. In the meantime, he will miss being in America during the November midterm elections. Why do you think he's leaving?
2: Right.
0: And the 2028 elections. Can we go with him to Armenia? Beth wants to stow away.
1: Yeah, right. All right. Everyone's welcome.
0: Then we go to Aria, who says, I don't think you guys understand how slapdash the construction of the structures on the mall for the fourth were.
2: Yeah.
0: A plan B, they barely had a plan A. It's a shame the Smithsonian Folklife Festival got pushed away in favor of this. The Folklife Festival is typically the week before and the week after the fourth celebrations on the National Mall, and it is open, it's lovely, high-quality, educational, immersive, and at least one aspect of American culture, and usually introducing people to other aspects of other cultures.
3: The writer, I don't think, has ever been to a county fair. Otherwise, you wouldn't be so casual in your use of the word slapdash.
0: Yes, well, that's
2: now.
0: That's true.
3: I love me some county fairs.
2: The county fairs people work very, very
3: they
2: hard.
3: Do indeed.
0: They do indeed. Let's see. We go to this letter that says, as your panel has been saying, yes, the lack of enthusiasm is absolutely about Trump. He made it about himself, as he does with everything, and in particular about dehumanizing his perceived enemies, half the population. I lived in the D.C. area for nearly 50 years, and while heat and humidity are to be expected, this was extreme by any measure. There were public health warnings of all kinds, and the fireworks created novel hazards. Considering points 1 and 2, it might have been worth staying up until midnight if the message had been inspiring and unifying, but given Trump, that was never going to happen. That is from Ruth. Then, couple of letters regarding air quality. Excuse me, one is not breathing in polluted air on July 5th, but inhaling the sweet essence of liberty. To suggest anything else,
2: yeah,
0: edges.
2: Tell the asthmatics that.
0: Toward communism, right?
4: I'm assuming this is irony here, right?
0: Yeah. Yes, I sense that.
3: Are you sure?
2: You think?
3: I'm not so sure about that.
5: I have no idea.
0: Marion says, one does not have to eliminate fireworks completely. Just don't increase the number of fireworks more than tenfold of the traditional display without understanding the air quality implications. Trump's desire to have the biggest fireworks display will affect people's health throughout the whole city. No one will be able to measure the impact in real people's lives. He never checks the ramifications of anything, nor does he care about anyone else's well-being. He has no one to inform him, or if they do, he doesn't listen. That from Marion. I still think this goes back to this thing that we were celebrating an incredible milestone, but fireworks were hitting planes in Chicago, for God's sakes. Like, it seems like we went a little nuts on the fireworks, but that's okay. I mean, I think the celebrations are fine and wonderful to see a lot of fireworks, but it was, I was watching, sorry, Bob. I was watching the 4th of July evening, Phillies and Kansas City, and in Kansas City. And the broadcasters were in the booth, and they showed a view out at 9:15. They showed the view outside the back of the press booth. And it was just like the entire city had like 25 displays going off, getting ready for the big one, which is at the ballpark. And it's beautiful. It's incredible. But, man. That's a lot of explosives.
3: New York now allows you to buy fireworks, right?
0: They're not the big ones, right?
3: But I mean, how many states allow you to legally set off fireworks? I think now most of them, which is a big difference than when we were kids.
0: Yeah.
3: So I think that's what you're saying.
0: Yeah. Olivia, did you want to say something?
2: Well,
0: I sensed like you wanted.
2: Yeah. Well, here's my thing. If you want to do more fireworks. I mean, I love fireworks. I love watching them and all that. We were talking about this, I think, during the break about how fireworks impact animals. And so, you know, dogs. And so what we're seeing is big displays, some of them, are moving to soundless or noiseless fireworks, that they don't make the noise. Oh, yeah. Huh. They don't make the noise, which is, and it's the noise that sets off the dogs. And so if they can do that, it would be a lot easier on all of our dogs. That's one thing. The other thing is that I graduated in 1976, graduated high school. So we were the bicentennial class. It was a big deal, mm-hmm. right? And, you know, some of us were nonplussed and some of us were really, you know, gung-ho, which is just as fine. But it just seemed that if leadership was different, and I'm not saying Democrat, Republican, I'm saying person and personality. Say, for instance, if George Bush was president right now, we would have had a lovely display of patriotism. It wouldn't have been all about him. I mean, to harken back to George W. Bush's presidency as a highlight is pretty something. But, you know, it wouldn't have been what it turned out to be, which is, once again, one of Trump's vanity projects. I mean, he has turned government into a vanity project.
3: I don't disagree. But I think you're giving Trump too much power, Libby.
2: No. He holds all the cards. Bob?
3: He doesn't hold mine. He doesn't own the American flag. He doesn't own the Declaration.
2: Yeah, right.
1: we'll get to that.
3: But I'll make a few calls and have it rescinded, I promise you. You know, he doesn't own Gettysburg or Selma or Normandy.
2: But the words that come out of his mouth undercut any of the validity of those events.
3: I just don't agree.
2: Like Selma?
3: We've had 250 years of this country, and you're going to basically turn it over to one man?
2: No, I am not. But government and structures did. They acquiesced.
3: I think if your answer to partisan patriotism, the answer is more patriotism, a more enlightened patriotism, not to just throw up your hands and say...
2: I'm not saying to throw up my hands. I'm patriotic. I love this country. I don't support its government, but I love its country. I support its right to exist. I think we all do. But he has turned this into, like most of government, a vanity project. And if it doesn't reflect what he wants to see... as a reflection of what he thinks, who he thinks he is, then it's not good.
1: I also have to say that the reason I think that the words of any president matters, but the words of this president that we're talking about right now matter, is not just the atmospherics of the holiday. That's important, and it's certainly important for us to discuss it, but it's what is he signaling to come? Donald Trump says things out loud that he intends to do. You have to take him seriously because time and again, he follows through on what he's saying. And when he is over and over and over again casting his political opponents in the way that we see over the past few weeks, and particularly on the 4th of July, we have to take that seriously because it can turn into actual real actions by the government that he controls. And if not, then you have to say, well, if is he just so mentally unstable he randomly blurts things out, or is he targeting American citizens? Which one is it? Neither is good.
3: But Jim, the other thing, since we've been hearkening back to 1976 in this conversation, the other thing that I'm old enough to remember from the 1970s was an extraordinary level of political violence, such that it strains the credulity of our younger friends now. I mean, 1,200 domestic bombings, you know, in 1972, I think it was. Hijackings were common. There were radical groups that were taking.
1: There were assassinations. From the 60s into the 70s.
3: So let's please, and I'm not, I don't want to be misinterpreted here. I'm not in any way, shape, or form justifying Trump's rhetoric, which I find reprehensible, but let's not pretend that this is unique to him.
1: No, this is part of the complicated American story.
3: You have our friends on the left who are calling him, you know, an authoritarian and whatnot. And this is a dangerous game. and right and left, we have to be really, really careful about watching our rhetoric. Yes, Trump must, but so must Trump's opponents.
0: Okay, so yeah. Let's
1: not. I don't go agree ahead. With that equivalency, but
0: all right, yeah. I actually want to explore this a little bit, but Pusha, go ahead.
4: So maybe I'm on the same. It's very hard for me to understand how or why we should be discounting his words. I do think it's part of our responsibility to kind of at least contest them. I'm 100% but doing so in a civilized and a civil fashion. But part of even this whole celebration, it's not only how America appears to America, it's about how America is appearing to the rest of the world. And a lot of it, unfortunately, is being, his words are what are beginning to represent America. Mm-hmm. And so I lived for several years in Sweden. I was a professor at Lund University. And at that time, I used to kind of be the strongest defender of the U.S. because Europeans have a tendency in general to kind of dismiss the U.S. at least at the cultural level and to some extent even at the political level. But right now, what the Europeans are seeing, just for example, that fight that was picked with Giorgia Meloni. What was that all about, the Italian prime minister?
0: Yes. Yes.
4: And, you know, what I've been hearing from my European colleagues is the only person they can think of, if you want some kind of a similar role model, is Berlusconi.
0: Yes.
4: Former Italian prime minister Berlusconi, mm-hmm. who was also, I think, a bit of an exhibitionist. I think that's part of what we are kind of taking issue with.
2: Well, it's his... Everything always has to, every camera always has to be on him. He has to be the center of attention. But, he can't function without that.
0: So let me just do a little diagnostics here. One is, so you're saying that if we go back, Libby, to George W. Bush and we have a fireworks celebration, we have a celebration of the 250th, that it would be more traditional. It would be more in line with the norms of a patriotic 4th of July that this country has
2: Rational, has
0: dealt with. Right. Okay. Then we go to Robert, and what you're saying is that this is there's too many things that are stable and ingrained that will withstand one guy being out there saying negative things that we have come so far that those things will withstand.
3: I don't think it's a blank check, Joe, but I think I have a little bit more faith in the stability of this country, our constitutional guardrails, etc. I have not lived the last 10 years in a state of agitation or crisis.
0: Oh, wow. Good for you.
2: You know, I mean...
3: I'm not saying I'm not concerned about things, but do I foresee the imminent collapse of the Republic? No, I do not, sir.
2: But... I mean, I have to express the obvious. You're a straight white man, okay? So it's not going to impact you like it's going to impact me as a lesbian, right? And they're going after my rights. If we had people of color here, you know, if their rights are being attacked. The Voting Rights Act has been overturned. I mean, you can't just say, oh, you know, because it's not going to impact me, it's okay.
3: Because, I think I said that, Libby, I don't want to get in high dudgeon here, but let's be careful.
2: No, but you did. I mean, because you're like, well, you know, I've lived here the last 10 years, and I don't feel it. I feel it. I've lived here the last 10 years, too.
3: I don't want to personalize this conversation, but I think you're being very presumptuous.
2: No, well, look, I don't know. What do you guys think?
4: Oh, well, I do think the point of,
0: throw us into it.
4: Yes. I mean, Libby's right to point out that one's experiences are always standpoint dependent. I mean, you cannot escape that. And I think an interesting thing happened last week, which kind of brings some of these issues to the forefront. And I don't know how much of everybody follows local news. There was a very young autistic child in Milan's who I think drowned accidentally.
0: Yes.
4: A really tragic occurrence.
0: Tragic.
4: Yes. But what really shocked, I think, a number of us was the Facebook post I'm assuming all yes. of you saw yes. that.
5: Mm-hmm. From a local restaurant.
4: I think the owner's wife.
2: Who knows?
4: She said she did it.
2: And then she said a black employee did it, who, by the way, doesn't like other blacks, but he's no longer working for them. I mean, right.
4: The broader point really is that it is not that a leader's actions and words don't have any kind of consequences.
2: Right.
4: Now, I also was never a huge fan of George W. Bush, but I do remember that even in the aftermath of 9/11, I remember my husband and I noticing that he actually went to some kindergarten or some small school and he read them some poem or story during Ramadan. And I was thinking, even at that point, even though I was not a fan, that's a good thing to do.
5: Yes.
4: That's just a responsible thing to do in a diverse and multicultural country. Now, so one of the interesting things that's happening, I suspect, is what people are calling now the rise of vice signaling. You know, we've been condemning, a lot of the liberal and left has been condemned for virtue signaling.
5: Yes.
4: And there are some people are pointing out that now there's also a tendency for vice signaling, that you have to kind of state your preferences for violence, anger, hostility, and that's also seen as signaling something perhaps positive to some groups. But
5: right. This
4: is the world we are in. I mean, this is the point.
5: With that, let's take a break, and when we come back, we'll continue. We'll move on to other topics, I promise. We do have more letters. I'll get to those as well. We welcome you, panel at WAMC.org, panel at WAMC.org, and we'll continue after these messages and news with Ray Graff.
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8: This is WAMC News. I'm Ray Graff. Following a strike on Kyiv that killed 31 people on Thursday, Russia has again attacked Ukraine's capital. AP correspondent Charles de Ledesma reports.
9: Russia launched waves of missiles and drones targeting Kyiv early Monday. That's killed at least 11 people, authorities say, hours after Ukraine's president had warned that a large-scale attack was imminent. At least another 60 people were wounded, according to local officials, as emergency workers combed through rubble looking for survivors at residential high-rise buildings. Pavel Koltsev, an internally displaced person from the Russian-occupied Donbass region, recalls that after the strike, he dug at the rubble to pull his wife out. This is a nightmare, he says. His son was also injured. Let them go to hell, Putin and all of them, he adds. While Kristina Payetskaya, a Russian-speaking resident of Kyiv, tells the AP, from first to third floors, everything was on fire. We live on the 19th floor and all the windows were blown out and the whole house was in smoke. Explosions had echoed across the city as civilians sought shelter in metro stations. I'm Charles de Ledesma.
8: A week-long preliminary hearing for the man accused of killing conservative activist Charlie Kirk is set to get underway today. Prosecutors will aim to show that they have enough evidence against 23-year-old Tyler Robinson to proceed to a trial. Robinson is charged with aggravated murder in the assassination of Kirk on the Utah Valley University campus last September. Cuts to SNAP food benefits will soon go into effect, which has advocates and federal politicians sounding the alarm. The New York Public News Network's Alex Simone has more.
10: Senator Chuck Schumer says he will not vote for a new farm bill unless cuts to SNAP funding are restored or at least postponed across the board for 2 years, and adds that he expects federal support from both sides of the aisle. Schumer says the cuts will have a devastating impact on families dealing with food insecurity.
11: Those cuts go into effect right now in September, and that means in a few months, our counties, including Wyoming County, is going to have to make an awful choice: raise local taxes or cut vital food assistance.
10: According to the New York Health Foundation, veterans are among groups at an elevated risk, with about 25% of the state's veterans from recent wars dealing with food insecurity. Wyoming County American Legion Commander Anthony Salina, who also is director of Wyoming County Veteran Services, says there are other services available for current and former military members, but assistance programs like SNAP and food pantries are especially helpful for those with children at home.
12: To receive the food, when people reach out, hey, we have food for you, or we have toiletries for you, right away I reach out, like, yes, bring them in, or I'll go pick them up. We have a minivan, I'll load up, and whatever we can, because it does give me that extra perspective, as you said, to be the best advocate I can for our veterans and their families.
10: According to nonprofit organization Hunger Solutions New York, the state will take on an additional $1.2 billion in annual SNAP expenses, which also trickles down to counties, if the federal cuts fully go into effect as currently laid out. Reporting from Warsaw, New York, in Wyoming County, I'm Alex Simone, New York Public News Network.
8: And a controversy in the World Cup ahead of the United States facing Belgium with a quarterfinals place at stake. The Belgian Soccer Federation is challenging FIFA's ruling to let Folarin Balogun play despite getting a red card in his previous game. Belgium's statement came just 11 hours before kickoff in Seattle. European soccer body UEFA says FIFA crossed a red line with its decision not to enforce Balogun's mandatory one-game ban after coming under pressure from U.S. President Donald Trump. On Wall Street, the Dow down 199 at 52,700. The NASDAQ

0: up 216 at 26,049, and the S&P 500 up 34 at 7,517. Cloudy today. Rain will be heavy at times in the southern portions of our listening area. Also a chance of thunderstorms to the north, with scattered rain more likely in those areas. Dry weather closer to the Canadian border. Highs in the upper 60s and lower 70s in the south. Mid to upper 70s up north. More rain and thunder tonight, with a chance of a shower or thunderstorm in the far north country. And overnight lows in the 60s. Mostly cloudy, showers tomorrow in the 70s. At last report, showers 66 in Northampton, Massachusetts. Cloudy 69 in Chesterfield, New Hampshire. Mostly cloudy 68 in Remsen, New York. Cloudy 69 in Albany. More WAMC news next hour.
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0: Good morning. Welcome back to the roundtable and to our panel discussion for the sixth day of July 2026. It's 9 minutes past the hour of 10 o'clock. We welcome you, panel at WAMC.org, panel at WAMC.org, and we'd love to hear from you. Let's move on to other issues. Ray just mentioned this during the newscast a moment ago, but I'd like to dig into it a little bit in regards to FIFA. We had a wonderful conversation on Thursday's show before we went away for the holiday weekend. And we were talking about the World Cup and the importance of the World Cup and what we had a very pro World Cup panel that day. It was everybody very excited by it, and in its highs and lows. And so now since then, we have Fallarin Balogun, who is a player for the United States, and got a red card, and that meant that he could not play tonight and represent the United States of America. Now, President Trump called the president of FIFA in the hours after the men's soccer team played Wednesday, Bosnia-Herzegovina, I believe, and asked him to review the suspension of the team's top goal scorer in the World Cup after he was given a red card, according to four people familiar with the conversation. The reversal is highly unusual. It is the first time since 1962 that FIFA has allowed a player to appear in a game when they would have been suspended after being sent off in the World Cup. Mr. Infantino, who is the head of FIFA, said has spent years trying to curry favor with Mr. Trump. Last year, FIFA created and gave Mr. Trump the FIFA Peace Prize amid the president's public but failed campaign to win the Nobel Peace Prize. But shortly after Mr. Balogun's red card, senior Trump administration officials, including Howard Lutnick, the Commerce Secretary, and Andrew Giuliani, the executive director of the White House Task Force on the World Cup. Won't he always be that kid who disrupted father's?
1: Yes, he will. I will never not forget that.
0: He's the executive director of the White House Task Force on the World Cup. Engage lawyers to help the U.S. Soccer Federation try to appeal, despite FIFA's rules against such appeals, according to two people familiar with that call. Now, U.S. soccer officials argued the red card was improperly given to Mr. Balogun because the officials should not have used slow-motion video replay in determining the penalty. Use of video replays is common practice, and players have frequently been ejected after reviews because, and I'm adding into the conversation here, but that often slow motion shows you what happened. Scott, I'm not always a fan of it, especially when it impacts
1: the Phillies.
0: Yeah, with my team, that I, of course, certainly will be upset.
1: Or the Eagles.
0: I don't care about the Eagles.
1: Okay.
0: Scott Goodwin, a hedge fund manager and major donor to U.S. soccer, brought to the attention of Trump officials public accusations that Rafael Claus, the referee, was involved in match fixing in Brazil by giving out irregular red cards. Brazilian authorities and FIFA have found no evidence of wrongdoing by Mr. Claus. But Mr. Trump brought up those allegations in his call with FIFA. The people familiar with the call said Mr. Goodwin referred comment to the U.S. To U.S. soccer. Mr. Claus did not initially call a foul on Mr. Balogun, but was asked to review his decision by other officials tasked with monitoring replays. That group hailed from Venezuela, Colombia, and France. On Sunday, Mr. Infantino and Mr. Trump spoke again right after Mr. Balogun was reinstated, and the president told Mr. Infantino that it was the right decision. Mr. Trump also called the U.S. coach and wished him luck in the game against Belgium on Monday. He was the coach told reporters at a news conference on Sunday that his team was not the bad guys. All right.
2: Okay. If President Trump is now in the business of calling sports officials to reverse bad calls, I've got a list for him.
1: Yeah, right.
2: And I would like him to start by calling Roger Goodell of the NFL to because that catch in the playoffs, the Bills versus the Broncos, that was a catch, okay, last year. It was not an interception. That one needs to be reversed. Armando Galarraga's perfect game. Remember that, Joe? You're a baseball fan.
0: Yes.
2: Who's the umpire? Jim Joyce?
3: Oh, yeah.
2: He was clearly out at first, called him safe, two outs, bottom of the ninth, would have been a perfect game. Let's reverse that. The 1972 Olympic basketball team, where the officials let the Russians try three different times until they finally scored. To this day, I think the men's Olympic team never picked up their silver medal. So I like this. But more earnestly, look, I'm not a huge soccer fan. I'm a big sports fan, obviously. So I'm not in a position to comment intelligently. But as somebody with eyes, that red card looked kind of bogus to me. And when I talk to people who do follow soccer, they say it, you know, it looked like a soccer play, so to speak. So, look, this just restores the status quo ante. Okay, we're going to make it about Trump because we make everything about Trump. I'm looking forward to watching the game tonight. Go USA.
0: Okay, I have to take.
1: Okay,
0: I was with you, but we make it about Trump because Trump made it about
2: Trump.
0: Yeah,
2: okay, fine.
0: I mean, Trump called the head of FIFA to return the call, which was exactly your point before. Like, nobody else was. The president wasn't going in and getting in on Olympic basketball or on World Series.
2: I'm
0: baseball.
2: Merely saying, Joe, that in a sensible world, we are exactly where we should have been. He should not have gotten the red card. He should have been playing tonight. And now God is in his heaven and all is well with the world.
0: Okay.
1: What are those the new markets now, the prediction markets?
0: Oh, yeah.
1: Well, I mean, I'm sure this will help them all bounce back. That's always coming in this morning. I was listening to the news and they were saying that the World Cup has put them all back in the black and making money. And you've got to wonder, considering how much money Trump has made since he took office, whether or not he's going to get a payoff from this as well.
2: By the way, can I also note that he intervened on behalf of a birthright citizen here?
3: Yeah.
1: Oh, it's amazing, isn't it?
2: Okay, come on. Give the man some credit.
1: Yeah, no. But that's okay.
0: Mr. Ketterer.
3: Yeah, I also don't know soccer that well, but I did consult with a friend of mine who is a former Division I soccer referee, and I said, "Well, what do you make of this, the call and the aftermath?" And he said, "Well, given the fact that they do now use video review, it's a justifiable red card." He said, "Without that, he probably would have called it a yellow card. It might not have even been a call. But video review is being used, and why would you not use it in this case? Because you want the Americans to keep their guy." So they used video review once having reviewed it. Then the question was this intentional or not? And apparently in the rules of the game, which, again, I am no expert in at all, intentionality does not matter. It doesn't matter if it was intentional or not. The rules say what you saw in the slow motion video was likely a red card. What you would have seen in live action, perhaps not.
0: But it's up to the interpretation of those who are refereeing.
3: But it's not just, and it's also not just that referee. And so that's just to the point of that the Trump administration said, well, this referee, you know, has been involved in everything. There were multiple referees involved in this call. That's what happens when it goes to the video review, as I understand it. That having been said, once the call is made, sports fans, as Robert was pointing out, are always going to find, you know, plays that are controversial, some that are just outright wrong and you want reverse. But once it's made, to reverse it because the president of the United States called, the same guy that you gave this bogus peace prize to, FIFA already is considered deeply corrupt by many soccer football fans around the world. This just, you know, I feel really bad for the American team now because this taints any victory they might get tonight. And it, there's this controversy swirling around it. It would have been much better, the call having been made, no matter what one thinks about it, to have the team go forward, without this star, and if they win, he will return to the team in the next round, and things will move on in the normal course of events. And now, if the U.S. were to go on and win the whole thing, it's always going to be tainted. And Donald Trump has this special capacity to taint everything he touches, from the time he was an owner in the U.S. Football League to multiple deals. You know, well before he became president, he had this special talent, and he certainly continues.
2: Doesn't the argument go both ways, though, Jim? In other words, a lot of U.S. soccer fans said a loss tonight without him would have been tainted.
3: We're
2: turning into sports talk radio here.
3: Exactly. This is when it gets serious. But, you know, that's sports fandom. Yeah, you know, that's always going
0: to
3: be the case.
0: We all have to drink a lot more energy drinks. Yeah. So we're going to do sports talk radio, but go ahead.
3: That's just normal kind of sports fandom. And I get that. And, you know, there's plenty of calls that one would hope would be reversed for one's team. Yeah. And you go on. But this has politicized it. And this has also cast the United States in the way that Bushy is talking about, the way the U.S. is perceived around the world. This does not help, to put it mildly.
4: And the Belgians certainly are not happy.
3: Yeah.
0: No, the Belgian Federation reacted with fury in a statement that described being astonished by FIFA's decision to declare suspended player eligible to play in the match against Belgium tonight.
2: Whatever happened, if I may just quickly say, to the sports ethos that we want to beat their best. So why is Belgium upset about this? In other words, they should want to play the team at full strength.
4: Except that Trump put his thumb on the scale.
0: I mean, I have no idea, but if they have ever had a player that's been red carded and they don't have the get out of jail free card, I can see being.
4: Yeah, I do think in the true spirit of the game, you do want to play the best team, but you also are playing within a framework of rules.
2: Yeah.
4: Whether you like the rules or not, I mean, this is where we are right now, right? I don't know enough about the red card issue, but I have two thoughts. One is, what does the referee population think about this? Because at some level, a referee's authority has been undermined by a political call. So I'm just curious about that. I have no answer to that yet. But, you know, going back to this whole idea, and this is a very naive idea, that you play a game or you want to win a game because you have won it in the true spirit. But I couldn't help thinking, since we are back to, you know, who made the call, Trump has always been kind of cheating at golf, right?
5: And he's been cheating at everything.
4: Cheating at everything. And, you know, well, for sure, I remember Brad Faxon and Tiger Woods have made all kinds of allegations about balls being moved and, you know, many things. And there's actually, I found a great
0: World
4: book.
0: Championship's not on the line, obviously. But
4: right. But still, I mean, you know, even when you play a silly game of croquet with your friends or the

0: alert our listeners to a book by Rick Riley called Commander and Cheat. Documents carefully a number of these things. So I'm just taking a more lighthearted view of this. But
1: has anybody thought of the possibility that, I haven't heard this in any of the commentary, that FIFA might have been looking for an out here? I mean, think of this. It was a controversial call that went against the host nation. Maybe they were perfectly happy to take this call and have the excuse to take this action. Gets them out from under a cloud.
2: I don't know.
1: Try to think. I know this is a hard thing to say on the roundtable, but try to divorce your interpretation of this event from your feelings about this president.
2: No, I don't think it has anything to do with that. What I would say is, but I would look at it as if you had a similar thing within the Olympics. If you suddenly said that we were going to have a call because of the host nation and that it was going to go in their favor, to curry favor with that nation.
1: I mean, yeah, not to curry favor, but to undo an injustice.
2: All right, go ahead, and then I have.
3: I just want to say, how many other world leaders put their thumb on the scale like this? None.
1: I have no idea.
3: None.
2: Well, the thing, and I want to go to what Pushy said about what the referees think about this, and I'm struck because I have been fascinated by what umpires think about the automated ball strike system.
1: Right. Yeah,
2: like all of a sudden we have the system where if the ball goes through and the player taps their cap, their helmet, they look at it in review and they'll either overrule it and at some point the umpire's gonna say, well, all right, so I thought you were gonna trust me. You're not gonna trust me, or you're gonna trust me? Did I see this? Did I not see this? And so I don't know. That also, to your point, Pushy, about playing by the rules, playing by a set of rules that is there, and it would be interesting to know how people would.
4: But it's not just and it's not just the rule of like what's a red card and what's not. I mean, these judgment calls are always going to make half of the fans upset and half the fans happy. Okay, so it's also the rule of how do you behave once that decision has been made. The player has to sit the game out. It is not in the rules, as the Belgian statement says, when they cite chapter and verse of the FIFA rules. You can't just simply undo it. And just because, you want to, make the president of the United States happy, or they happen to be the host country or something like that, that is not in the rules. And so this, I think, it really makes the U.S. look like a bully to the rest of the world, and it furthers the reputation of FIFA as a corrupt institution. That's unfortunate for the players. I really feel bad for the players.
1: I'm just being the sports talk guy here, Jim, but I feel like it makes Belgium look weak. Like, you don't want to play our best.
2: Okay, but they had nothing. I mean, they had nothing to do with it.
1: He didn't step on the ankle of one of their players.
3: It's about whether or not you're
2: Sports
3: going to
2: right.
3: But it also goes back to what you were saying, Jim. It's about whether or not we're going to respect the decisions of the people we engage to be the referees or to be the umpire or to call the score on the field during the Super Bowl. I mean,
4: or to decide who won an election.
3: Right. Oh, that's
4: something
3: true,
4: like
3: too.
4: That.
3: Yeah, something minuscule like that. We have to respect. I think part of what Trump has done is made it okay to not respect the institutions that those of us of a certain age were raised to respect. That doesn't mean we don't think. It doesn't mean we don't push back. Because, look, I was born in 1958. I've spent a career pushing back on stuff. But I respect the institutions. I respect people who know more than I do about something and say, okay, the umpire is going to know more about soccer than I am. That's for sure.
1: Here's a sports question for you, Joe. You may know the answer to this because I'm racking my brain. Is there any other circumstance in a sport where an infraction committed in a game today results in a suspension of a game tomorrow? Like if you're in baseball and you get a performance-enhancing drug suspension, well, now you've committed a sin against the game. You're out for 80 games, etc. But I can't think of another instance where an infraction in a game today carries over to a game the next game.
3: I think that if

0: there's an illegal hit in football,
1: and you're suspended.
0: You can be suspended.
2: Well, I felt like if they had a bench clearing episode and somebody smacked up an umpire, that they will take them out.
1: That's the closest parallel. Okay, that's a good example.
0: Or you do a direct hit to somebody's head, or you pull their hair.
1: You can get tossed from the game, but it'll be two
2: game suspensions or whatever the case may be. All right, couple letters in our few moments we have. VAR is not the final arbiter. VAR is used to flag a possible wrong call to the center referee. We have a lot of letters and people have
1: feelings.
2: They have feelings about this. Yeah, that's exactly.
3: Let it rip.
2: The center referee is then the person who decides whether or not they affirm or overturn their original call. Two, intentionality isn't a part of the criteria, but that's not relevant here. What's relevant is that two players going after the ball, according to the normal run of soccer play, is what prevents something from rising to a red card. Soccer is an inherently dangerous sport. Injuries, sometimes severe, occur during the run of play all the time. Three, those who are calling for Balogun not to play in order to satisfy their own sense of moral purity would be better served by making sacrifices themselves instead of asking others to do it for them. That is from Julie. Then we go to Johnny in Portland, Maine, and Johnny says a few things. One, the use of VAR to administer the red card was against the rules to begin with. That was the major issue. Two, what are we doing? The best player should always play. Unless their actions were malicious or reckless, the best player should always be allowed to play in the biggest tournament in the world. And then three, it rights a wrong. It doesn't taint the U.S. men's team. The reverse would have been true. That from Johnny in Portland.
1: I think this is the first time in roundtable history where most of the letter writers agree with me on something.
0: Doesn't it feel good?
1: It feels great.
0: Oh, good.
3: I also think that we should, in true sports talk fashion, should all start off by saying, long-time listener, first-time writer.
2: And by the way, don't get too cocky. It was only two letters.
1: That's two more than most, Joe.
2: The great advantage of the World Cup. Where am I? There we go. The great advantage of the World Cup had been the way in which visitors found Americans and America wonderful. This interference by Trump undermines that. As Rick Wilson said, everything Trump touches dies. Mm-hmm. That from Deborah. The only way for the U.S. to save face. Do you think it would right the ship to have the USA team voluntarily sit Balogun out tonight? Well, that's okay.
3: Can I also just say something, Joe, to put some historical context on one thing that Robert said, which is that it makes the Belgians look weak. This reminds me of my Jesuit education and Caesar's Gallic Wars, where he said, of the Gauls, the Belgians are the strongest. So we'll see tonight on the pitch, I guess.
2: All right. We'll take a break. When we come back, we'll continue our conversation. We'll move on to other topics, and we welcome you. Panel@WAMC.org. Panel@WAMC.org. 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
4: BBC News with Moira Alderson. President Trump has acknowledged that he talked to the head of FIFA about lifting the one-match ban on Folarin Balogun, America's top scorer at the World Cup. He said he asked Gianni Infantino for a review, saying Balogun had done nothing wrong. There's been resounding criticism elsewhere on the reversal of the ban. Rescuers are continuing to find bodies in the rubble of residential blocks in Kyiv, more than 12 hours after the latest Russian bombardment of the Ukrainian capital. The number of dead in and around the city stands at 21. Ukrainian drones have struck Russia's biggest oil refinery in Omsk in Siberia. At nearly 3,000 kilometres from the border, it's one of Kyiv's longest-range targets. Ukraine's military said the site was on fire. Israeli police have suspended a border police officer after security footage showed him throwing a stun grenade into a Palestinian car. He forced the door closed while the explosive went off, with the driver inside. Hamas has dissolved the body that's governed Gaza for nearly two decades, clearing the way for a Palestinian technocratic committee to implement civilian rule. The committee was set up by President Trump's Board of Peace after the ceasefire with Israel. Reports from Mali say fighting has intensified in the northern town of Anafis. Jihadist groups and Tuareg separatists are besieging a military camp where Malian troops and Russian paramilitaries are based. The UN Secretary General has called for globally harmonized rules to reduce potential risks from artificial intelligence. Antonio Guterres warned that even the tech firms developing AI can't keep up with the fast-moving technology. And scientists using a European space telescope say they've found the two oldest quasars ever recorded. The super bright objects are powered by giant black holes. BBC News.
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0: Good morning. Welcome back to the roundtable and to our panel discussion. Jim Ketterer, Robert Pendicio, Libby Post, and Pushy Prasad with us this morning. We go back and let's see. All right, let's go to... We have a couple letters, and I didn't want Robert to feel bad. In sailboat racing, if there is a collision during a regatta, points are added to worsen your score over the course of several days. For instance, in the America's Cup, I don't know why I flagged this letter, because I don't understand what it has to do.
1: Because Robert was saying other times when the penalty is carried forward.
0: I see. Okay. All right. Thank you for the... yes.
2: Okay.
0: The hypocrisy of Mr. Pendicio is stratospheric. He talks about how Trump has righted a so-called injustice in a sports referee call. On the other hand, there is crickets when it comes to the injustices inflicted upon American citizens and immigrants by the policies and executive orders of the Trump administration. Then we go to a letter that says, panel community. We are overlooking a very simple way to put this FIFA-Trump scandal behind us. Just as Overlord Trump can now apparently call state elections without votes being counted, Overlord Trump should be bestowed with the power to call FIFA games without the scores being tallied by the referees. Well, that's just easy peasy. And then there's a letter to me, and I don't know what it's about, so I probably will miss it here.
3: We'll take some bets.
0: It takes me to task for, go back and read my letter. Nobody has called out the clear partisan hypocrisy of Mr. Pendicio, longtime apologist for Mr. Trump. Oops. It's very frustrating to hear such polite BS between the panelists. I don't know that it's BS, and I don't know. I would even question polite sometimes.
4: Yeah. The other part is combative, actually.
3: We still live in a democracy, which means we have to listen to other people's perspectives and with respect. And it doesn't mean that you have to hate the other person, which is what we've become in this society.
1: Yeah.
3: It's just the way it is. People have different perspectives on things, and we have to.
1: And that's what I was saying earlier about this notion of loyal opposition, that you can disagree, vigorously disagree, which I think we do sometimes here. But at the same time, not questioning the loyalty of somebody, not questioning their standing as a citizen, and the danger of saying that, you know, it's not only that someone disagrees with me, or maybe that you're wrong on a certain position, but I question you as a person. You're a bad person.
3: Right.
1: So I don't think we should do that in either direction, and so I don't agree with that letter.
3: It's not only questioning somebody's citizenship as a citizen, but as a human being.
1: Yep. Right.
3: And it just brings us all down.
4: In any case, I have to say I would welcome more of opposition in the world I live in higher education, which tends to be very, very homogenous in many ways and sometimes frustrating, actually. Yes. But I often feel obliged to take up positions I don't even believe in.
1: just to liven things up.
4: Liven things up. Yeah. Also, present a different
0: mental
4: viewpoint.
0: Note made.
3: Yes, right.
0: Yeah. David writes, so if a red card, inquiring minds want to know this. If a red card is issued to a Belgium player tonight, will the game be paused so the Belgian team can call ahead of FIFA?
3: That's a good question.
0: That is a good question.
1: I think the Belgian team should also invoke Julius Caesar.
0: Yes.
3: And what would that be?
0: Oh, and what happens?
1: This is the Caesar said that they're the Belgians are the strongest of the.
3: Oh, okay,
0: yes.
3: Fine.
0: Yes, earlier reference, and then there's also the question: what if, God forbid, Balogun gets another red card?
3: Well, he's out.
0: Lord,
3: right?
2: Has he been red carded in previous matches?
0: I don't know.
1: I'm told that he's not someone who collects many penalties.
2: That's right.
0: Yeah. Okay.
1: Again, I don't know, but this is what I'm told by people who do know very well.
2: Go USA!
0: All right. That was fun. Okay, so let's go to our next topic. Thank you.
3: Something not so fun.
0: That's very true. I'm looking for my notes. Here we go. Let's talk now about the voter ID bill. We'll talk about Mike Johnson and the Speaker of the House says that the House will pass Trump's voter ID bill through, quote, through arduous process after a GOP revolt. House Speaker Mike Johnson says he plans to move quickly to advance President Donald Trump's signature voter ID legislation through the arduous budget reconciliation process once the House returns to Washington, downplaying the heightened tensions within the GOP after he sent lawmakers home early for the holidays after a few Republicans brought the floor to a halt. I just decided it was best to send everyone home to go celebrate July 4th in their districts. We'll come back, gather everybody together, he said on Fox News Sunday. The big urgency is to get Save America passed. The president has that as a top priority, and so do I. So how do you do that? Pushy.
4: I don't know. I think it's a mark of desperation. They have to do it. Otherwise, the ratings are low. If they don't do it, they're going to lose.
0: But this still has to go to the Senate.
4: Correct.
0: That calculus still hasn't changed, right?
4: No.
0: The feeling of the senators as to that they don't have the votes to pass this.
2: Because they've larded any number of things onto it, right? But I mean, if it's a straight vote on voter ID, if you can engineer that, then it will pass, right?
3: No.
1: I don't think so in the Senate.
3: Nope. Okay. Nope. And you have to remember, Trump actively campaigned against some of the Republican incumbents that are there now, and they lost. And so there's a couple in the Senate, there's a couple in the House, whatever it is, but the ones in the Senate are like, yeah, I don't think so. But a little more colorful, perhaps.
2: But remind me the objections, the specific objections in the Senate.
3: To the bill?
2: Yeah. It's not voter ID. Voter ID itself is massively popular.
3: It has to do with women being disenfranchised. You have to bring your original birth certificate. I'm sorry, but I mean, I've said this before. It's great for lesbians, I have to say. It's great because we don't change our names, right? We don't change our names. I'm not Libby Dunning Vaughn, and Lynn is not Libby Post or Lynn Post. So it's just like, come on, we don't change our names.
0: That happens sometimes.
3: Well, it does, but the idea that you have to bring an original birth certificate.
2: But that's not part of this bill.
3: Yes. Yeah. Okay. Yes, it's a big part of the bill, and it disenfranchises women. The other part of this is, having to have this ID. And Chris Gibson is very eloquent on this. If the government gave out IDs for free, it would be one thing.
2: Mm-hmm.
3: But making people having to pay puts folks who are financially challenged in a bad spot, and they would know. And the other part of this is this. There's hardly ever any voter fraud. It's been shown over and over and over again. And so this is all about putting his thumb on the scale to keep certain people at home and not letting them vote. That's all this is.
0: Jim Ketter, you're holding a book.
1: I wrote some things down because I was curious.
0: part of your Jesuit education.
1: Exactly, yes. Right. It's just various. It's all in Latin. And so,
3: and don't read it that way, though, because none of us, except maybe Bob, will understand.
2: Not me.
1: I was wondering, the number of people that would be affected, the number of potential voters that would be affected by what's specifically in the SAVE Act. Because, Robert, I think, you're talking about questions of voter ID in general, and I think you're quite right that many people say, yeah, we need to cast as wide a net as we can and have as many people vote who are eligible. And we have a major problem in this country with low turnout, and so we need to encourage that. But we need to, like with any difficult policy, we need to balance that to make sure we're, making sure it's just the people who are truly eligible. And so I was wondering, what is the extent of the problem that this bill is trying to solve? So to Libby's point, I looked up several different organizations and academic papers who have looked into just this, and the amount, even recently in 2025, a study that showed, a nonpartisan study showed that the incidence of non-citizens attempting to register is 0.04%. And in almost all of those cases, it's complicated questions about where are you in your citizenship process, and your parents and all of that. And they're not cases of like people seeking to fraudulently vote. So that's one thing. The SAVE Act is asking for, people to have all kinds of documents to register and then to have other documents to actually vote. The estimate is that if enacted as it stands, that bill would make it impossible for 9% of the eligible electorate to vote. That's a big number.
3: That is a very big number.
1: And what I found interesting in looking into this is that there are smart people who run our electoral systems around the states. It's states who run them. And that there are ways that are already in place to make sure that eligible citizens are on the rolls and that the right people vote on election day, and that really the best way to do it is not to put the burden on the voter front end for all the reasons we're talking about, but it's to make sure that the infrastructure of government on the back end is not allowing anybody to inadvertently get through or not. And that's a far more efficient way to do it. And in states that haven't kind of kept up with their election infrastructure and their bureaucracies, that has been kind of a problem. It's usually just results in kind of inefficiencies, and people are moving and they're not keeping up with it. It's not fraud, it's just inefficiency. But you fix that on the back end and not on the front end. And so there are ways to, there's not really a problem that's being addressed here. This is performative. I actually think deep down the president doesn't want this bill to pass. I think he wants it to flame out. I think he wants to be able to use this as one of multiple other examples to call into question the results of the midterm elections, which he's already setting the stage for. So I think deep down he knows it's not going to pass the Senate. He's going to hammer the House to get it through, make the Senate look bad. He's already angry at many of the senators anyway, even the ones he didn't campaign against. So he sees this as kind of good politics for him.
2: Yeah. I'll see your data and raise you, Jim. So there was a Pew poll. 83% of U.S. adults favored requiring government-issued photo ID to vote, including 95% of Republicans, 71% of Democrats. Gallup found 84% support requiring photo ID at a polling place. So it is a politically popular and bipartisan.
1: But that's only
2: measure.
1: One part of the SAVE Act.
2: Understood. But I mean, I'm also trying to winnow it down here. To your point, and to Libby's about fraud. I don't need to claim, or we don't need to claim, that there's massive fraud. It's a simpler point. Election rules should inspire confidence. Voter ID is a basic confidence-building measure. So to the degree that you want people to have faith in the legitimacy of elections, this is one way to do it. I'm going to go one step further in agreeing with you.
3: Oh,
2: ready?
3: My God.
2: Surprise. The right policy, to my mind, is voter ID plus easy free access to an ID. Simple, easy peasy.
1: But the voter ID on election day is actually not the problematic part of the SAVE Act. That can be problematic in itself.
2: I am not defending the SAVE Act, Jim. I'm defending the idea of photo ID.
1: But that's only one part of this bill.
2: Right.
1: It's the registration to vote. That's the more complicated part. That's where you're really interacting with the kind of the bureaucracy of the electoral system. And that's the part that can be solved much better in other ways. I have worked the polls. I've worked on elections around the world too, and I see your point about presenting an ID. When I've worked the polls here, most people present an ID.
2: They assume
1: before,
2: they have to.
1: Yes.
2: Right.
1: And anyway, because you have to present an ID for many, many other things. but it's the registration part that's really the complex issue here, and this is trying to fix it in a way that makes it worse rather than better.
3: It's easy in New York to register to vote. It is. You can go to your Board of Elections, or you can download the form online, fill it out, and send it in. Or when you get your driver's license, it's like sort of an automatic thing that's happening now, which has increased the voter rolls.
1: But they're doing the work on the back end to make sure that you can be eligible. The government is doing that. They're not just taking it on face value. Oh, you can vote.
3: Well, I guess so.
1: The Board of Elections does a lot of work behind the scenes to ensure that is actually valid.
3: Right.
1: That's what works.
3: Yeah.
1: That's how government works.
3: It's, you know, this is just another way for...
0: Show's almost over.
3: What?
0: I said show's almost over.
3: Oh, you got to take a break?
2: Joe,
3: okay,
2: you're
3: goodbye.
2: Here?
0: Yeah. Okay. I was going to take a break. Right. I get so caught up and I, you know...
3: So you need a break.
0: All right. We'll take a break. We'll be right back.
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0: Good morning. Welcome back to the roundtable. A few minutes left in the program, so we will wrap up here, and we can do it in a variety of ways. I can read more letters from people, or we can go to another topic. And given if there were letters that I thought were vastly different than the letters that we've already read, I would go to those. But they're pretty much a lot of the same points will have been made. So I'm going to go to this story, which I find endlessly fascinating. Because it has to do, and not a little bit infuriating, but the scathing report that was released on the 4th of July criticizing the Smithsonian Institution for, quote, extreme political activism. Now, the problem is that the White House is criticizing the Museum of American History and the Smithsonian as a whole, but specifically the National Museum of American History for downplaying the role of the founders while emphasizing social justice. So you are, and how do you do that? How do you downplay the role of the founders? You do that by often mentioning the fact that they were slaveholders and slave owners, and that when you look at the situation, that oversteps or over emphasizes what the president refers to as non-patriotic history.
1: Yeah, God.
0: While the report concludes that the broader Smithsonian Institution, which oversees 21 museums and the National Zoo, has not met its obligation to the American people, it places particular blame on the National Museum of American History, titled Saving America's Story, How Ideological Capture at the Smithsonian Institution's National Museum of American History Erases Our Heritage. That seems to make the point, I think. The report accuses the museum of anti-white bias and of minimizing and distorting the nation's founding. Those actions, the report asserts, have shifted the museum's mission from, quote, straightforward historical education and scholarship toward an extreme political activism that seeks to transform our country.
1: Hey.
2: Okay, you're looking at me, Joe.
0: I'm looking at anybody who will answer.
2: Who'll throw themselves on this
1: grenade.
2: They
1: don't want the truth.
2: No, look, you know, and I'm really cautious here because I've already been portrayed as a Trump apologist one time in the show, and I'm not. So I, you know, listen carefully, folks. I deeply dislike the heavy-handedness of the White House approach. Okay, are we clear? But that said, as somebody who works in education, I've written for years about this in the context of education, how, you know, many of our institutions have just developed this habit of dwelling upon, you know, exclusively on what I call the bad and the broken in American life, racism, inequality, oppression, environmental catastrophe, while treating achievement, progress, heroism, gratitude, and our national achievements as suspect.
0: Okay, but when I was a kid,
2: we need both, okay?
0: When I was growing up, I spent every weekend at the Museum of American History. And we'd go in, and there was the my mother, we'd go to the dollhouse, and there was the train. And later on, it was Archie Bunker's chair,
2: yeah. Mm-hmm.
0: And Fonzie's jacket.
2: That green train.
0: And right?
2: Yeah.
0: Right? And the ruby slippers.
2: Yeah.
0: And I understand, obviously, there's much, much more to this than that. But I think to paint with that broad a brush on the museum as a whole,
2: yeah.
0: And what is chosen, I don't know how anything could pass the test with that being the rules.
1: This is a group of people who don't want anyone to learn the truth about American history. The fact of the matter is the founders were slave holders. They did have enslaved people, right? Not working for them, but just doing the work and being, you know, not paid. So that's slavery. I mean, these folks just want to whitewash in the most basic sense of the word our history. And when you do that, you know, you don't learn. You really don't learn. You don't learn to think critically. You don't learn to question, which is what the Trump White House does not want people to learn critically. They don't want people to question. They want people to just agree with them, and that's it. And, you know, they've done this before. They've tried this in the past, you know, pulling the Smithsonian's funding, doing all that sort of stuff. You know, the Smithsonian is a wonderful place. And, you know, if people go there and are a little upset by what they see, I'm sorry.
0: 162-page report. You should check it out.
1: Yes.
0: It'll be our homework for our next...
1: bedtime reading.
0: Our next discussion on this very matter. My thanks to Pushy Prasad, Jim Ketterer, Robert Pendicio, and Libby Post. I thank you all for being here, and I appreciate your wisdom and calculations. We will be back after this short break.
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0: Good morning. Welcome to the third hour of the Roundtable. I'm Joe Donahue. The Albany Symphony is presenting a free three-concert series along the historic New York State Canal system, with the first event taking place on Friday in Waterford, New York. Maestro David Allen Miller will tell us about and preview Water Music New York. That coming up. Plus, Megha Majumdar's follow-up to her first bestseller is the new novel A Guardian and a Thief. It unfolds after one taut week in a near future, Calcutta reeling from climate disaster and food shortages. Megha will join us later on. All of that and much more. First, the news.
1: BBC News with Moira Alderson. President Trump has sought to justify his intervention to ask FIFA to review a one-match ban on Falahattin Balogun, America's top scorer at the Football World Cup. In extraordinary comments from the White House, Mr. Trump said he hadn't known what getting a red card meant, and it was unfair to take out one of the U.S.'s best players. President Trump confirmed he had asked FIFA for a review, doubting the red card had been the right decision.
2: That wasn't a foul. I understand sports really well. Really well. That got tangled up, and this referee, who is a little bit suspect, if you check his past, I don't want to say that because I don't like to create controversy, but very suspect.
1: The lifting of the ban has been roundly criticized elsewhere, with European football's governing body, UEFA, calling it unprecedented, incomprehensible and unjustifiable. Several critics have also voiced concerns about the politicization of the sport. Rescuers are continuing to find bodies in the rubble of residential blocks in Kyiv more than 12 hours after the latest Russian bombardment. The number of dead in and around the Ukrainian capital now stands at 21. Ukraine's Air Force said Russia knew Kyiv had run out of interceptor rockets against Russian ballistic missiles. A frustrated President Zelensky urged NATO allies to take strong decisions at their summit on Tuesday. The alliance Secretary General Mark Rutte also called on members to help Ukraine.
3: As Ukraine continues to defend its sovereignty, allies and NATO partners must continue to ensure Ukraine gets what it needs. And let me be clear, all allies need to pull their weight so that our support to Ukraine continues to flow. Because Ukraine's security is closely linked with our own.
1: At least 25 people have been killed and more than 100 injured in 2 days of prison riots in western Sri Lanka. They were sparked by a clash in the Gombo prison, reportedly over an inmate informing on a drug trafficking operation. Here's the BBC's Charles Haviland.
4: There has been a network of gangs in Sri Lanka, but there's been a lot of dismantling of those gangs over the years. So what has happened is that erstwhile gang leaders, have ended up in the jails, some of them having been deported from overseas and brought back to Sri Lanka. So that has obviously served partly to foster this kind of violent activity that's resulted in this tragedy.
1: Charles Haviland reporting. Israeli police have suspended a border police officer and are investigating him after security footage appears to show him throwing a stun grenade into a Palestinian car in East Jerusalem. He forced the door closed while the explosive went off, with the driver still inside the vehicle. The officer then appeared to fire shots towards two passengers who'd managed to escape. BBC News. A senior UN official has warned that the humanitarian crisis in Sudan's besieged city of El Obeid is worsening as fighting and a blockade by the paramilitary rapid support forces continue. The UN's humanitarian coordinator for Sudan, Denise Brown, says repeated drone strikes have hit power stations and water facilities, leaving civilians without essential services. The UN is investigating abuses linked to the conflict. BBC Africa's Caleb Moges reports from Nairobi.
5: UN High Commissioner for Human Rights Volker Turk warned that a new human rights catastrophe is unfolding in El Obeid. This is not a drill, it's a red alert, Mr. Turk said. Britain's Human Rights Ambassador Eleanor Sanders warned that the city could face atrocities similar to those seen in Al-Fashir last year. Reports indicate that RSF and allied groups are massing around El Obeid.
1: Reports from Mali say fighting has intensified in the northern town of Anifis. Jihadist groups and Tuareg separatists are battling for control of a key military camp where Malian troops and Russian paramilitaries are based. Security forces told the French news agency that rebels fired shells at the camp on Monday. The army says it has regained control of areas hit in coordinated attacks over the weekend. Hundreds of people are being evacuated from their homes after a dam was breached in the southern Chinese province of Guangxi following days of torrential rain. State media say shops in the city of Nanning are almost completely submerged and only the roofs of parked vehicles are visible. Guangxi's fire department says firefighters have been rescuing people from treetops. The UN Secretary-General Antonio Guterres has called for internationally coordinated artificial intelligence rules to reduce potential risks from its rapid development, especially to protect children. Addressing the first ever UN-led global meeting on AI in Geneva, Mr. Guterres warned that even the tech firms developing AI couldn't keep up with the technology that's transforming economies and influencing elections.
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7: This is WAMC News. I'm Ray Graff. New York State regulators have issued new guidance for car insurers on claims and payouts for insurers. As Samuel King with the New York Public News Network reports, state leaders say the changes will lower rates and reduce fraud.
8: The insurance reforms were a key priority of Governor Kathy Hochul during this year's budget negotiations. There are several new rules, including a cap on damages for those engaging in unlawful behavior while driving, and limits on lawsuits for people found at fault in an accident. For people injured during a crash, the guidance tightens thresholds for the types of injuries for which they can sue for pain and suffering or emotional distress. And in the case of staged crashes, the rules allow prosecutors to charge everyone in a vehicle, not just the person behind the wheel. The guidance also requires insurers to get state approval for any rate increases and factor in the savings from all of these reforms when they seek higher rates. In Albany, I'm Samuel King for the New York Public News Network.
7: In late June, residents of the hamlet of West Park were abruptly notified that their local post office would close on July 24th. They've enlisted the help of New York Congressman Pat Ryan to save it. WAMC's Sam Dingman spoke with Ryan.
9: Ryan says he's been hearing from constituents that the post office is, quote, a literal lifeline. Many of them rely on it not just for their mail, but as a way to get medication. West Park does not have door-to-door mail delivery, so residents have to visit the local post office branch to receive their mail. The Democrat says he's deeply concerned about the impending closure.
10: There's been no official clear explanation given, and that is unacceptable in and of itself. And, of course, closing this post office is unacceptable.
9: Ryan sent a letter expressing his concerns to Postmaster General David Steiner. He's confident the post office can be preserved, and considers the issue particularly urgent because of President Donald Trump's ongoing attempts to discredit and curtail mail-in voting.
10: Any threats to close or attempts to close post offices, I think they have to be put in the context of, does this put at risk free and fair elections?
9: For WAMC News, I'm Sam Dingman.
7: Albany police are investigating the fatal shooting of a 39-year-old woman on Sunday afternoon. The shooting occurred on Washington Avenue, about a block from Washington Park. A preliminary investigation determined the victim was shot in the chest at least once while in her vehicle. The woman was treated on scene and pronounced dead by emergency personnel. She is yet to be identified. The investigation is ongoing. The New York State Department of Environmental Conservation and the State Canal Corporation have updated the state's rapid response plan intended to protect Lake Champlain from invasive species. WAMC's North Country Bureau Chief Pat Bradley reports.
11: The Rapid Response Plan was implemented by the agencies in 2022 to mitigate the spread of round goby and is updated based on continuous review of monitoring data. The updates resume on-demand lockings along the Lower Champlain Canal, and double draining will continue. The DEC says double draining creates a forceful current of water that deters round goby. The invasive fish has also been detected in the Richelieu River, which drains into Lake Champlain from Canada. Quebec officials caught two round gobies, one at the New York border of the lake. The updated plan will implement double draining procedures at the northern end of the Champlain Canal if the fish is detected south of Burlington, Vermont. I'm Pepper Attlee, WAMC News.
7: On Wall Street, the Dow down 22 at 52,877, NASDAQ up 295 at 26,127, and the S&P 500 up 43 at 7,526. Cloudy today, rain heavy at times in the Catskills, mid and lower Hudson Valley, and from I-90 south in New England today. Also a chance of thunderstorms in those regions. North of those areas, scattered showers today, dry toward the Canadian border, highs in the upper 60s and lower 70s to the south, mid to upper 70s in the north. More rain and thunder tonight, maybe a chance of a shower in the far north country. Overnight lows near 60, mostly cloudy tomorrow, showers in the 70s. At last report, mostly cloudy, 64 in Gardner, Massachusetts, rain and 64 in Sharon, Connecticut, partly cloudy and 80 in Colchester, Vermont, cloudy, 70 degrees in Albany. More WAMC News at noon with Lucas Willard at Midday Magazine.
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12: Going green for independence. I'm Randy Simon, and this is Earthwise, a look at our changing environment. Over the past 50 years, there have been a couple of significant efforts to move the U.S. toward the widespread adoption of clean energy, such as solar power. The first, during the last decades of the 20th century, was driven by values. The term tree huggers was used to describe the people who believed that protecting the environment was simply the right thing to do. But even after four decades of moral-based clean energy advocacy, only a tenth of 1% of U.S. electricity came from solar power. A second clean energy era was driven by economics. The investment tax credit of 2006 and the Inflation Reduction Act of 2022 drove record solar deployment. By 2024, solar power was accounting for more than 80% of all new electrical generating capacity added to the grid. For most parts of the country, solar generates electricity at comparable or lower costs than other technologies. But now a third clean energy era is being driven by a desire for independence. People are increasingly feeling that external forces are governing their lives. The war in Iran is driving up gas prices. Blackouts are increasingly common in an aging electricity grid. Energy bills keep going up. People worry about the next crisis, whatever it may be. They want control. As a result, this spring, requests for home solar systems paired with battery storage jumped 21%. Used EV sales rose 17% in a single quarter. Interest in clean energy is accelerating faster than at any point in history. Green energy is no longer just a lifestyle choice. It represents an economic and even psychological barrier against the uncertainties of the modern world. Earthwise is a production of WAMC. 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

0: Good morning and welcome back to the Roundtable, two-time Grammy award-winning Albany Symphony. In partnership with the New York Power Authority and the New York State Canal Corporation are presenting a free three-concert series along the historic New York State Canal system, with the first event taking place on Friday in Waterford. It is July 10th. We are speaking, of course, about Water Music New York, More Voices Festival, taking place in Waterford, Rome, and the Tonawandas, both July and August. We'll give you the dates in just a moment. Each performance uniquely shaped by its host and the canalside community that will be the host of these wonderful concerts. Each of the three composers chosen for this project have been connected to a community to write a piece. They immerse themselves fully to understand the history and current situation of that region. The project focused on the Erie Canal is in its third year. Unbelievable. Third year. Unbelievable, not because they've accomplished that. Unbelievable because it seems like we were just talking about it.
1: This forever.
0: Yes, and here we are. Each location will have outdoor celebrations with recreation, food and beverage, art, and a free concert. Maestro and music director David Alan Miller here to tell us this morning all about Water Music New York. Good morning, sir. How are you?
1: I'm so happy to see you here in the beautiful summertime. It's so nice. And don't worry, you are not delusional. We have been talking about Water Music for years and years because the first iteration was back in 2017 because, of course, as you know, being a deep student of New York State history,
0: yes,
1: the first shovel full was dug on July 4th, 1817. So in 2017, we did seven cities over July 4th week, processing down the canal, playing on barges, and it was great, and embedding composers in communities. And then we rested. I mean, we didn't rest. We did other kinds of festivals about social justice movements and about the Empire State Trail and about Black cultural history, et cetera, et cetera. But then we always had in the back of our mind that since it took 8 years to build the canal, that in 2025, we wanted to do something else fantastic. So we started chatting with our dear friends and collaborators at the New York State Canal Corporation and the Power Authority. We cooked up this three-year thing where in 24 we did little pop-up concerts. Last summer in 25, the big anniversary, we did five big concerts in different communities along the canal. And now, the final year of the project, we're actually at the two termini, Waterford being the eastern terminus, the Tonawandas being the western terminus. And Saturday night, after we play our Friday night concert in Waterford, we'll be in Rome, where it all began, kind of at, yes, at the center. So, and again, we've embedded composers in these communities. But Waterford is going to be beautiful. I know you're going to take care of the weather to make sure that the little bit of rain that might occur will happen earlier in the day. You have power up there in that area.
0: Well,
1: right?
0: I try.
1: It's almost Washington County, isn't it?
0: Waterford is Saratoga County.
1: Saratoga County. We're edging up there.
0: Yeah, we're edging up there.
1: It's your sphere of influence.
0: But
1: isn't
0: it's
1: it,
0: a beautiful.
1: Think?
0: It's a beautiful, beautiful place.
1: Oh my gosh, it is.
0: And so you have that on Friday night, and then on Saturday you'll be in Rome. Another beautiful location. But I think these are all very special. I've told you this before, as having the orchestra come to the community I live in.
1: Oh, in Schuylerville. We've been there a couple times.
0: Yes. Yeah. It's near where I live.
1: Near where you live.
0: It's so exciting. People, I saw more people at those that I hadn't seen in years. It was just so interesting to see the people who come out.
1: And that's really what we're trying to do. It's not just a concert. We're really curating day-long kind of culture, history, celebration festivals. So food, beverages, in Waterford, because we are right there at that beautiful confluence of the Mohawk and the Hudson, kayak trips, nature walks on People's Island to look for the eagles. We've got a very heavy eagle theme. The general premise of this year is kind of looking forward to the next 200 years of the canal. In Waterford, our composer, Selke Ojakangas, got really interested in the amazing story of the eagles on People's Island, because, as you know, the eagle population in New York was virtually wiped out,
0: right,
1: by DDT and things. And then the New York State DEC, the Department of Environmental Conservation, the brilliant wildlife experts there, brought fledgling eaglets, I guess they're called, and basically rebuilt a colony. And now anyone who hangs around here has seen eagles everywhere, particularly around Peebles Island. So it turns out there's a pair of eagles, Mr. and Mrs. Peeble, who live on a little rock in one of those four endpoints of the Mohawk before it dumps into the Hudson. And Waterford is so captivated, and they're watching the eagles and following them. And there's an eagle Facebook page. And so Selke got really interested in that. And so she's created a 25-minute just masterpiece celebrating Mr. Peebles. It's called the Ballad of Mr. Peebles, and really telling the whole story of this incredible revitalization, rejuvenation effort that has been so successful with the eagles.
0: So interestingly enough, maybe not interesting, but I find it interesting, is that as I was driving to work this morning, as I was maybe 1.3 miles away from my home, an eagle came right from, was on the side of the road, and came up and swooped right in front of the car.
1: Well, you know,
0: one of the most beautiful sights I've ever seen. Well, I mean, they're, as you say, they're common, and we see them quite a bit, but it never fails to take your breath away.
1: Well, they're all heading home because they had a pretty big weekend, as you know, because it was the 4th of July. So I'm glad this eagle was still able to fly after,
0: yes,
1: all the
0: after
1: drinking
0: all
1: and
0: that,
1: carousing. Well, yeah, it's true.
0: Well, and all the, just all the wild, you know, now they're just like, oh, for God's
1: sake. Enough already,
0: enough,
1: you people.
0: Enough already, yeah.
1: And so I want to say that we are.
0: Give us
1: it's
0: nature
1: all,
0: back.
1: This is all a free thing. So everyone is invited. I'll tell you about the location in a minute because it's going to be breathtaking. But it's a whole day of free events. We're playing at 8 p.m., but music is starting on the stage at 6 p.m.
0: When do you show up?
1: We play at 8, but I was going to say, so in terms of the fireworks.
0: Yeah, but like, what time do you arrive?
1: There is a drone show. There are not fireworks. There's an incredibly artistic drone show in lieu of fireworks, partly because we don't want to upset all the beautiful wild animals.
0: Right.
1: And the dogs.
0: And the dogs.
1: Uh-huh. And so it's a great, we did this last summer, and people just love it because there haven't been that many drone shows around.
0: Now we can talk about the location, but tell me about the, which I want to talk about, but tell me also about the composer and how they were chosen. And for all three of these shows.
1: Yeah, three different composers. We kind of brought them to the community. We've met with all sorts of wonderful people in Waterford. We brought Selke, who lives out in Los Angeles. She's from the Midwest. She's from Missouri. She's just a very creative young person. She wrote a piece for our new music ensemble, Dogs of Desire, 2 years ago, and we loved it. So we're using her a bunch now. She wrote this piece. She's going to be the opening concert in October.

0: So really accessible, really fun. This is a narrated and sung work. We have these two brilliant singers who sing with us. And then also, there's a lot of text, and much of it is poems, mainly haikus that she elicited from the senior center in Waterford, as well as the library. There was a whole sort of library haiku writing effort. And so embedded in the piece, we're gonna have some community members also reading these beautiful haikus about the Eagles and about Waterford. So the whole piece is this beautiful story pictured of the Eagles of Waterford and of Waterford's relationship to the nature around it. So it's a very forward-looking, very beautiful, very environmental subject. And she's just great. And she'll be here, of course, and she's been out 3 or 4 times and really gotten to know everybody in town. We've met the town supervisor and the town council and the librarian and the historical society, and we've toured everything and all the eagle people and the wildlife biologists. She got a lot of help
1: all
0: from
1: the
0: wildlife
1: people.
0: We were wandering around People's Island looking for the eagles, and then we saw these three incredible people with gigantic telephoto lenses on their cameras, and they're the people who run the People's Eagles Facebook page, which everybody should check out. So she was in touch with them. So she's really done a deep dive into Eagles. And I should mention the concert is actually a really fun, kind of very unusual pops concert. It starts with Americana with Bernstein and Gershwin and Sousa and some John Williams. Yeah. And it ends with a bunch of pop songs, Lady Gaga and Florence and the Machine and Sinatra. And in the middle is this great world premiere. So it's a hugely fun thing. We've got great opening acts, a trombone choir called the Eagles Trombone Choir. I think that was just serendipity that's their name. And then another sort of rock group, they're going to open for us. And as I said, we're going to have kayak trips and nature walks, and the Historical Society is going to be open. And just a great day to celebrate Waterford and the beautiful. We're going to have all sorts of food and beverages lining that area from the visitor center up to Lock 2. And about the location, the thing that I think is most beautiful, we're going to be on a barge at the foot of Lock 2, the musicians.
1: Yeah.
0: Tethered there. This wonderful barge company in Troy has made a barge available to us. And the audience is going to sit up the slope along that gigantic brick wall that is Lock 2.
1: Yes.
0: So they're between Lock 2 and this wonderful old part of the old canal that's kind of a drainage area. So you're kind of between the two canals, and it's just going to be a magical, magical evening.
1: It's a beautiful place. It really is.
0: It is.
1: So, and then the next night you're in Rome, and you...
0: Totally different show.
1: Because of...
0: And totally different event. All about Rome, yeah.
1: Yeah, about Rome.
0: Right.
1: And then... So tell us about that composer.
0: Well, that's going to be wonderful as well, but in a completely different way. Jack Frere is a composer we've worked with a number of times. He's a great arranger. He's done a lot of our arrangements of pop songs and of Americana, etc. And he's written a piece that's really kind of about, it's like a musical narrated portrait about Rome. And, you know, Rome is such an interesting city. It had great flowering, and then it had a huge military base there that shut down in the 90s and went through a very hard time. And now, you know, sort of looking to the future, since this is kind of a futurist festival, it's now got this incredible rebirth of all this high tech that's coming in. And we were taken through a 2-hour tour of this Innovare lab that's repurposed one of the big military buildings there. And it's just quantum mechanics and incredibly visionary AI. And drone technology, and so it's kind of a portrait told through some very beautiful poetry by Longfellow and Robert Frost, but also by sort of narratives of citizens of Rome about what it means to them to be there and what the city is about. So again, a beautiful portrait, whole different set of events. Price Chopper Market 32 Tops is providing a cheese tent because that's a big dairy place, so we're gonna have lots of great dairy food. And that you can taste. We've got a beautiful collaboration with a skate park there. A young man named Slade Mercurio tragically died as a teenager. His dad and friends created this beautiful skate park right down on the canal, the SFM skate park, and they're going to do all sorts of things all day. Chalk art and then skate lessons, and they're going to do a whole spike ball demonstration and game. I don't really know what spike ball is. They described it to me, but I'm still not very clear on
1: That's
0: it.
1: That's not volleyball?
0: Do you know about spike ball?
1: No, I
0: think it's kind of like under volleyball. It's like,
1: okay,
0: it's like some related game. But lots of fun stuff. And
1: we're going to learn a lot, David.
0: And the STEM kids.

0: Cubs are going to do a demonstration. There's going to be an art show in the boathouse, and it's just a huge bunch of fun. And Rome, just like Waterford, the mayor, the community, they've all been so excited and welcoming. As you said, like about Washington County when we came to Schuylerville, everyone has been so welcoming and so excited to have us help them tell the story of their community.
1: And then the Tonawandas.
0: In August. That's in August.
1: And
0: August
1: then you're
0: 15th.
1: Out in Buffalo Way.
0: Yes,
1: and,
0: we are.
1: And, I don't, where are you performing?
0: We're performing right on the riverfront. Where they usually do the concerts, right on the North Tonawanda side, but you can sit on the Tonawanda side or the North Tonawanda side and hear this concert. It's going to be amazing. The Tonawandas are beautiful.
1: Where's the carousel out there? Is there a carousel?
0: Oh, the Carousel Museum. Everybody should go to the Carousel Museum in North Tonawanda. And the Carousel Museum will play in that piece. Hannah Ishizaki has written a piece where people's cell phones will interact and play notes in the piece. It's very high tech.
1: Oh, that's cool.
0: And it's kind of inspired by the carousel and by the Calliopes. And that was a big carousel center. And there's an amazing carousel museum in North Tonawanda. Everybody should go there. One of the great museums of North America. Really extraordinary.
1: Terrific.
0: And it will be open.
1: Stuff.
0: And all of these free events.
1: Well, that's what
0: fun,
1: I was just going to say. Free
0: celebrations. We want people to come and celebrate with us. It's just a big day-long party with gorgeous music. Each show is followed by a drone show. It's just going to be super fun, all three days and nights. And we hope everyone will come out.
1: Water Music New York, More Voices Festival taking place in Waterford July 10th, Rome July 11th, and the Tonawandas on August 15th. And as we mentioned, each performance uniquely shaped by its host, Canalside Community. You can find out more information by going to the website albanysymphony.com/watermusic. albanysymphony.com, which is probably enough, but
0: Go to .org or you'll end up in Georgia.
1: But /watermusic and you'll get all the information that you need. Again, July 10th, July 11th, August 15th. It's a beautiful festival and congratulations.
0: Thank you, Joe.
1: What a great work.
0: Thank you for letting me tell you about it.
1: I love when you tell us about it.
0: Well, we love to celebrate our great state and its incredible gorgeousness.
1: You're the best. I appreciate you being
0: here.
1: No,
0: you're the best.
1: Travel safe and have a great time putting all this together.
0: Thank you, Joe.
1: And making it happen for us.
0: Always thrilling.
1: 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We will continue with the roundtable and speak to author Megha Majumdar about their new book, A Guardian and a Thief. First News.
2: 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SUNY New Paltz, a public university in the Hudson Valley, halfway between Albany and New York City, now scheduling campus tours and visits. newpaltz.edu/visit.
1: Megha Majumdar's new novel, A Guardian and a Thief, unfolds over one taut week in a near future Kolkata, reeling from climate danger and food shortages. Two families, strangers to each other, are pushed into collision. On one side is Ma, a young mother whose days are an anxious calculation of calories and safety and a plan to get her family out. When a theft upends those fragile plans, she embarks on a search for the culprit in a city where every resource is rationed and every kindness carries a cost. On the other side is Bumba, a small-time thief whose desperate attempts to provide for his loved ones escalate into choices he cannot undo. Megha Majumdar is the author of the New York Times bestselling novel, A Burning, which was nominated for the National Book Award and many other honors. Her latest is A Guardian and a Thief, and it's a great pleasure to welcome Megha Majumdar. Thank you so much for being with us. What a delight to have you on the program.
3: Thank you so much, Joe. I'm really excited to be here.
1: It's a delight to have you here. I will just say this book is relatively small, but my goodness, it has so much packed into it and packs such a punch itself. It's hard to believe, thinking back on it, that it was a rather slim volume, because it is so propulsive and so filled with these really wrenching decisions and actions that are taken over the course of a week or so. Give us a sense of what brought you to telling this particular kind of story.
3: I grew up in a city, Kolkata, in India, which is one of the cities in the world most profoundly affected by climate change. So I was reading quite a bit about the future of my hometown, and it got me thinking about what the lived experience of climate crisis will be. And it led me into the world of this book, where people who are decent and good people in times of comfort and abundance begin to make astonishing decisions in this time of scarcity. And I grew so interested in the moral dilemma here of what do we do when our love for our children, our love for our family comes into conflict with our moral center.
1: So these are really climate refugees, and this is a book that takes place or could take place not very far in our future.
3: You're right. I imagined the world of this book perhaps a few decades in the future, and it helped me to conjure a world where, let's say, people might need cooling garments. People might need electrolyte pills when they go out. Those who work all day in the sun, for example, those who work in fields or food delivery workers might agitate for the right to shade from the sun. I worked really hard to conjure a world where all of these things are real and true. And at the same time, I wanted these elements to bring us into something which feels timeless, which is the love of parents and guardians for their children.
1: So the book starts off with Ma having these, the passports, the visas necessary to go to the United States. And then they go missing and presumed to be stolen. Why is that trip and the lead up to that trip so important to this family, of the idea of going elsewhere?
3: The family in A Guardian and a Thief that you're referring to, they are a middle-class family. They have plenty of resources. And the prize that they're looking forward to is the opportunity to move away. They are scheduled to move to Michigan, and they have to survive one last week in this city. And the question of surviving this week, it brings up all of these other matters of who deserves escape, who deserves rescue from this situation. What happens when those with fewer resources see that the city, which is a place of crisis for this other family, is in fact the place of rescue and freedom for them? So there are kind of two parallel migrations in this book.
1: There are indeed, and it is fascinating to look at it that way, of how you present it. In this particular case, you have a mother, you have their child, and then grandfather or father. And they're all looking to make that trip over to Michigan, where the husband is waiting for his family to come over, and he has gone over first to set up roots. The way you do it, and I think it's beautiful, of the way that character is heard is through phone conversations that are had, and that really tells us a lot of what's going on his side.
3: Yes, there are sections of the book which are phone conversations between the father in Michigan and the mother in Kolkata. And the really interesting thing about writing those phone conversations for me, and this is something that many readers have brought up to me, is the phone conversations are not always truthful. They contain falsehoods. They contain lies. And the question that I've gotten quite a bit is, why are they lying to each other? Shouldn't they be telling each other the truth? And in these phone conversations, I turned to my experience moving away from India and to the US, where I remembered early phone calls home to my parents where when things were difficult, I didn't always share with them how difficult they were because they were so far away, they couldn't have done anything to help me. And offering assurance, I'm okay, everything is okay, things are fine, don't worry about me. That felt like a gift, that felt like a mode of love. So I'm very interested in the function of lies as gifts of love.
1: Right, and you get into a definition of lying and a white lie, but really something to put someone that you love at ease on both sides. Are things okay? Yes, things are fine. We're very much looking forward to it. Meanwhile, all hell is breaking loose at home, but you are trying to make it sound that you're going to be okay so that person doesn't have something else to worry about in their life.
3: Exactly. The book is concerned in many ways with the complexity of migration. Moving away from home, as anybody listening to this who now lives far away from home knows, moving away from home is never simple. It is never only an occasion of relief or joy or excitement or ambition. It can be all of these things, but it is also an experience of sorrow and worry. And I wanted to write about that very complicated feeling of being far away from home, far away from the people you love, in as truthful a way as I could.
1: Megha Majumdar is our guest. The name of the new novel is A Guardian and a Thief, and the book is published by Knopf. Let us talk about the thief for a moment in the sense of, I mean, obviously that has a negative connotation, especially when it is opposite a guardian. But we learn much more. There's much nuance to this character of the thief, and as you alluded to earlier, of what makes someone do what it is that they do. And so talk a little bit about Bumba and that character of the needs that this character has to just try to hold things together.
3: You're right. The title of the book, A Guardian and a Thief, I hope encourages a reader to think about who is the guardian and who is the thief. The young man from a village who is presented at first in perhaps a really simple way as the thief, he is from a village where he has made a great mistake and he moves to the city to try and correct that mistake. he moves to try and help his parents out, his parents and his younger brother out of the consequences of that mistake. And I wanted to write a character who is in many ways operating from a place of love. This is a person who cares deeply for his family, who wants to secure a better future for them, who wants to see them in a home which is dry and not assaulted by rain and flood. He wants to see them have enough food to eat. And this character is motivated by love for his family. But unfortunately, his love for his family clashes with the love that Ma has for her family. So it's really a story of these two people who are operating from decent places and two people who believe themselves to be principled and ethical human beings who find that their love gains manifestations which are vicious. And what do they then do with that?
1: It's also fascinating that there is hope that things will be different in the United States and when they get to Michigan. And while those conditions are different, one wonders, especially looking at where we are now, overall, how long that would be the case, even in Michigan.
3: You're right. The family in this book does look at Michigan as a place of hope and escape. And they have one member of the family, the father, who is already in Michigan. He's a researcher. And he is perhaps the only one who is aware that life in the United States isn't so simple or straightforward either. The effects of climate change will be felt here. There will be issues of water and agriculture and pests in this country as well. And so part of the question there is, will there be any safe haven left in the world? Will every place be troubled in different ways? And what will escape look like then? Who then will get to be safe?
1: One of the things, and people that I know who have read and adored this book have we've talked about that it just is, man, if you think you're having a bad week, I'm just every just everything that can go wrong goes wrong, and it's unrelenting. And I'm curious as to what it was like to write that way, of thinking of all of the traps and the failures and the falls that you can take as you're trying to do a very specific task.
3: This might sound strange, but I think that there is something so thrilling about writing a book which feels relentless and fast-paced and maybe even entertaining, while at the same time putting forward a question that I think is important. So that pairing of intellectual seriousness and entertainment in the mode of a plot which moves quickly and where hopefully interesting things happen, that is fascinating to me. I love thinking about the construction of story and what it means to entertain somebody, to keep a reader in the emotional place where you want them to be, while encouraging them to ask the questions that you want them to ask. So that mix of thinking hard and hopefully having fun is really important to me.
1: Mm. And there's a determination for all parties involved here to get what they want And I don't mean in a negative way or in a deceitful way, but that there is a determination to work. They know the deck is stacked against them, so they're going to work as hard as they can to make sure that they achieve what they want to achieve.
3: Absolutely. All the people here are so determined. They are determined to secure food for the children and their family. They are determined to escape in whatever way they can. They are determined to win this battle that they find themselves in. And there is hopefully some exhilaration in reading that determination. And there is also a place that opens up for the reader to think, what would I do? What would I do if everything went wrong in this way? What would I do if I had 1 week to survive in my city and all of these obstacles came my way?
1: Did you always know how things were going to work out?
3: I had some sense of how the book would end. It felt inevitable to me that this great battle between the two families would lead to the end that I ended up writing. But I have to say that my editor, an incredible editor at Knopf, called Jordan Pavlin, mm-hmm. who publishes some of the best books that we are all reading right now. Jordan helped me see the ending in a completely new way, and she encouraged me to finesse the ending to hold more complexity than it did before. Close to the ending I wanted, didn't quite have it, and then with Jordan's help, I think I found it.
1: What is it like when you found it? When you realize, okay, this is exactly what I wanted to convey.
3: It felt incredibly, you know, the word that comes to mind is I felt sad. Mm. I felt really sad knowing that this would be the end. I also felt strangely hopeful and uplifted because, well, I don't want to give away too much of the end, but in my mind, it is a very intriguing mix of sorrow and hope and a chance to look at characters anew, a chance to see how a character isn't what we might have thought they are. And that place of surprise, that place of opening feels like the perfect thing for an end to accomplish, to wrap things up, but also provide an opening for the reader to step in and think some more.
1: You said you were sad. Was there a sadness in just finishing the project and saying goodbye to these characters?
3: You're right that being with these characters, there's a sense in which they become so real. There's a sense in which you feel that if you've left them mid-scene as you're writing, they are waiting for you to come back and carry them forward. There is that sense of leaving behind real people, but there is also such quiet satisfaction in coming to the end of a 6-year-long process. For me, this book took 6 years to write, and in those 6 years, so much changed. I became a parent, which was a huge change in my life. So you look back at the ways in which your life changed and your life enabled you to become the writer you needed to be in order to finally finish this book. And there is quite a bit of joy in that as well.
1: Were there sections that you wrote very quickly, or did it all go at a fairly solid pace?
3: There were definitely sections that I had very early on, which felt very stable, and I didn't need to revise them very much. There's a section where the grandfather reflects on his life. That was a section I had quite early on. There's a section about the scarcity of food and what it is like to go to the market and see that all the vendors you are familiar with are gone. That was another section I had very early on. But there were so many plot lines and elements of the story which I tried to make work and simply didn't work. So there are also many, many invisible failures and failed drafts hidden within the book. And I think that is so important to mention, that behind every finished book, I think there is so much effort and so much failure and so much determination.
1: Again, yes, determination for these characters as well as for you. When you are thinking about 6 years, so the burning came as you were working on this, you were going through that process as well. And that book becomes a great success. And so how does that interfere with the process of writing the often fraught second novel?
3: A Burning came out, you're right, when I was several months into the writing of A Guardian and a Thief, and I found it immensely helpful to feel that my heart and mind were already in a new project. I was excited about making something completely different because it provided a very helpful degree of separation from the fate of A Burning. You know, when you finish a book and you publish it, you don't really know how readers will meet it. You don't know if readers will respond to it, if they will like it, if it will get any attention at all. You don't know if anybody will pick it up. So there is a lot of anxiety in that process of putting out a book and a great deal of vulnerability. You're saying, this is what has been on my mind for years, and I am now sharing it with you. What do you think? It helped me to be in the middle of a new project and feel that I was already excited about making something new. And I have to say that A Burning found its readers in this astonishing way. Now that I'm doing events for A Guardian and a Thief, so many people come up to me in the book signing line and they say, I'm here because I loved A Burning. And that is so meaningful to hear. So in some ways, I feel like I was able to write and publish A Guardian and a Thief because of what A Burning did.
1: And as for this book, Oprah doesn't hurt, right?
3: That was one of the most surreal moments of my life, was getting the phone call from Oprah saying that she was picking the book for her book club.
1: And obviously nothing you expect, nothing you think, nothing you, it just happens and then you're along for the ride.
3: Absolutely. I mean, as I was saying, you write a book in complete solitude. It is just your thoughts, your questions. You are propelled forward by your conviction in this book. So you really don't know if anybody else will connect with it. And it was a complete surprise. It was a day in May, so several months ago, when my editor, Jordan, set up a call with me, and I thought that, you know, she wanted to discuss some aspect of the book. And she called and she said, oh, my phone is not working so well. Let me call you back from another phone. And she did that so that I would pick up a call from an unknown number. And 5 minutes later, I got a call. I picked it up. I said, hi, Jordan. And the person on the other end of the line said, this is Oprah. And I spent so much of that call thinking that somebody was pulling my leg, because you do not expect a call from Oprah. I certainly did not. It was beyond the realm of anything that I thought was possible. And I am so grateful to Oprah and everybody who works at Oprah's book club, not only for lifting up this book, but for the care and generosity that they put into lifting up every single book club pick.
1: The new novel is A Guardian and a Thief. It is published by Knopf. Megan Majumdar, I thank you so much for being with us. What a delight to speak with you. Thank you so much.
3: Thank you so much, Joe. Thank you for having me.
1: Be well. Again, Megan Majumdar is the author of the new novel, A Guardian and a Thief. It is published by Knopf. 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
5: Coming up on WAMC's Midday Magazine, a law firm has released an audit of the Hinsdale, Massachusetts Police Department following a controversial police killing in January. WAMC's Berkshire Bureau Chief Josh Landis will take a look. And don't call it a commune. WAMC's Sim Dingman will report on the effort to establish an affordable place to retire in the Hudson Valley. Plus, David Lombardo in the Capitol Press Room, Paul Cayano with the regional midday weather summary, and more. 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
7: BBC News with Moira Alderson. President Trump has sought to justify his intervention to ask FIFA to review a one-match ban on Folarin Balogun, America's top scorer at the World Cup. In extraordinary comments from the White House, Mr. Trump said he'd spoken to FIFA because he didn't think Balogun had committed a foul.
8: He's our best player, or one of our best players. And he gave him a red card. I didn't know what that meant. I didn't think it meant much. Then I started hearing that that means he can't play in the next game. I said, boy, that's a big, you know, if it happened to another player, it would have been unfair, but when they take your best player, or just about, they have some great players, but, and they say you can't play, that's very unfair. That's, you know, it's one thing to penalize somebody for the game, but how do you penalize them for a game that hasn't been played yet? It's very unfair. You can't do that. So, yes, I asked for a review by FIFA.
7: There's been widespread criticism, with European football's governing body UEFA calling the suspension reversal unprecedented, incomprehensible and unjustifiable. The US play Belgium later today. Rescuers are continuing to find bodies in the rubble of residential blocks in Kyiv more than 12 hours after the latest Russian bombardment. The number of dead in and around the Ukrainian capital now stands at 21. NATO's chief, Mark Rutte, ahead of tomorrow's summit, criticized the Russian attack and applauded the continued war effort by Ukraine.
9: What happened last night is an indiscriminate attack on innocent civilians, on infrastructure, cities in Ukraine, people getting killed. But this is not the way Russia can ever win this war. Of course, it is terrible for the people involved, and my thoughts and prayers are with them and the people in Kyiv and other cities who have to go through this. But the fact is that you guys are doing so much better over the last couple of months than only 3 or 4 months ago.
7: A senior UN official has warned that the humanitarian crisis in Sudan's besieged city of El Obeid is worsening as fighting and a blockade by the paramilitary rapid support forces continue. The UN's humanitarian coordinator for Sudan says repeated drone strikes have hit power stations and water facilities, leaving civilians without essential services. She's also called for key roads to be reopened to allow aid into the city. Richard Kagoe is in Nairobi.
10: Walking through crowds waiting at scarce water points, the UN's Denise Brown points to severe shortages in El Obeid. In a short video posted on X, she says aid hasn't reached camps for the displaced in weeks after humanitarian corridors were cut off by the rapid support forces. Thousands are now left without assistance, food prices have shot up, and fuel has too as supplies run dry. A doctor's group warns of outbreaks of cholera and measles, with hospitals running out of supplies. The UN is also investigating reports of abuses amid fears El Obeid could face atrocities similar to those seen in El Fasha last October.
7: BBC News. Israeli police have suspended a border police officer and opened an investigation after security footage appeared to show him throwing a stun grenade into a Palestinian car in East Jerusalem. Caroline Davis is in Jerusalem.
11: The video from a security camera shows the armed officer approaching the car, shouting at those inside. After a brief exchange, he throws a stun grenade through the open car door, then forces it closed as the driver tries to push it to escape. There's a flash, an explosion and smoke. The two passengers escape from the other side before the officer points his gun and appears to fire as they duck for cover. B'Tselem, an Israel-based rights organization, said that everyone in the car had survived. Israel's police told the BBC that the video showed an officer acting in a manner that is inconsistent with procedures and that the incident had been transferred to the Department of Internal Police Investigations.
7: Lebanese state media say an Israeli drone strike on a car in the south has killed a school principal, her mother, a female foreign domestic worker, and a male Syrian worker. Israel's military said the car had approached Israel's security zone in southern Lebanon and was deemed a threat. It's the deadliest Israeli attack since last month's ceasefire with Hezbollah was announced. Hundreds of people are being evacuated from their homes after a dam was breached in the southern Chinese province of Guangxi following days of torrential rain. A major incident has been declared and emergency rescue teams have been deployed. Shops in the city of Nanning are almost completely submerged, and Guangxi's fire department says firefighters have been rescuing people from treetops. Microsoft says it will cut nearly 5,000 jobs as part of a cost-saving restructuring of its Xbox gaming division. Microsoft's executive vice president said the roles were not being replaced by AI, but did acknowledge automation was changing how work was carried out across the company. That's the latest. BBC News.
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0: 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Good afternoon. It's 7 minutes after 12 o'clock. 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I'm Lucas Willard. The law firm conducting an audit of the Hinsdale, Massachusetts Police Department following a controversial killing in January has laid out a timeline for what town residents can expect from the taxpayer-funded process. WAMC's Berkshire Bureau Chief Josh Landes has more and joins us now. Hi, Josh.
1: Hello, Lucas.
0: So, Josh, briefly, catch me up to speed about this review of this very controversial killing in January.
1: So back in January, Biagio Cavill calls law enforcement seeking help during a mental health crisis under the leadership of the now on leave chief Sean Boyne of the Hinsdale Police Department. They end up breaching a locked door into the room he's in. There's a confrontation. He's holding a gun legally at the time. He ends up dead, shot in the head. There are no mental health responders on scene. And in the subsequent investigation into the incident by the Berkshire District Attorney's Office, there's a lot of criticism levied at Hinsdale about how this went down and a lot of questions over why it went down the way it did. And subsequently to that, there's been a lot of reporting from me, from other folks in the Berkshire press world into past allegations of misconduct by the Hinsdale Police Department. So, you know, this audit that voters approved back in March to look into the police department and how it operates, it's taken on an immense amount of weight in the months since.
0: And I understand that there was a meeting last week ahead of the long holiday weekend that drew a lot of community concern. You were there, Josh. Can you just tell me a little bit about that?
1: Yeah, Lucas, it was a long meeting in a small hot room that devolved quickly from this law firm explaining their audit to a real sort of public show of mistrust and frustration with Hinsdale about how all of this has gone down. It was really emotional. There was swearing. There were confrontations. There were accusations that I can personally corroborate of members of the town government appearing to smirk throughout the event that certainly added to the tension in the room. It was a really tough meeting. But the goal of it ultimately was for Daigle Law Group from Connecticut to explain to people in Hinsdale what exactly they were doing through this audit, and more to the point, what it wasn't, which they were keen to express. It was not an independent investigation that has been much discussed about as far as, like, the criminal culpability of anyone in the Hinsdale Police Department over what happened. That was settled by the Berkshire DA's inquest that was delivered back in April that confirmed that no one would be held criminally responsible for what happened. This entirely was about process and procedure within the department.
0: All right, so let's talk about the audit. I want to know what's in it. There's a timeline that has been set out in this document. So looking ahead, what can people expect?
1: Right. So at this point, the audit is in its second phase of this three-part journey. The second phase followed, the first phase is like the classic, getting all the documents together, looking over contracts, trainings, budgets, etc. The second phase is where the Daigle Law Group is meeting with everyone involved, all the stakeholders, so to speak, in this process. So speaking with the town, the select board, the chief of the department, Sean Boyne, the officers, community members, doing sort of like, you know, in-person interviews to get a sense of what people expect out of this process. And it's important to note that Christopher Daigle, who runs the law firm and is the face of this organization, there was skepticism from some townsfolk after the Berkshire Eagle reported back in May that he actually has some professional history with Sean Boyne, the police chief at the center of much of this controversy. Apparently, according to their reporting, Boyne actually, quote, highly recommended Daigle's services to the new Milford Police Department down in Connecticut when he worked there. They both served as Connecticut state troopers in the past. Daigle was quick to sort of explain that they did not have a personal relationship and that he felt those concerns about, you know, independence were not founded. So that's a crucial part of this story. And then the looking ahead portion, once they wrap up the interviews, they're going to now do the third part, which is simply creating this master report, getting all this information together to deliver to the town and what they're saying should be in 2 or 3 months.
0: So just going back to some of the community concerns and what you witnessed at last week's meeting and now that we have this timeline looking ahead. What do you feel are some of the unanswered questions here? Where are people really expressing their worry or concern about this process moving forward?
1: Well, one of the strangest parts of what's going on right now, and I think is part of what's feeding the discontent with how the town is handling the situation, is that, you know, I confirmed some time ago in my reporting that the Hinsdale Select Board fully intends to return Sean Boyne to duty once he gets medical clearance as early as this month. So essentially the police chief, who has been directly criticized by both the county's district attorney and other local law enforcement, you know, it's important to remind listeners that neighboring Dalton, Massachusetts has fully severed its mutual aid ties with Hinsdale over both this incident and past incidents of what they allege are misconduct by the department. So this chief, who was the architect of this response back in January that left Biagio Cavill dead, he's going to be returning to like full authority and full power on the streets of Hinsdale very soon, while this review process that is explicitly about examining his leadership of this department is not even finished. So I think that's part of the tension, is that, you know, are the town's leaders aware of the optics of that to a community that has expressed very bluntly mistrust in its police department? That's part of it. And I think there's this larger question that will probably unfortunately remain unanswered for some time, which is, you know, is anyone responsible among authorities for the death of this young man who called out for help, received no support from mental health co-responders, and was, you know, a victim of a tragedy that many people, including law enforcement, say was handled poorly? That's a question this audit, you know, is not going to answer. And there's a lot of questions about how the town can move forward where so many people in Hinsdale feel that an injustice has been committed and they're not really sure what's going to happen next.
0: That's WAMC's Berkshire Bureau Chief Josh Landes reporting. Josh, thanks so much for your time. I appreciate it.
1: Thank you, Lucas.
0: And you're listening to Midday Magazine on WAMC. Three women in the Hudson Valley are working on an ambitious housing experiment. WAMC's Sam Dingman reports.
2: On a recent summer afternoon, I drove down to Highland, New York, just across the river from Poughkeepsie, and pulled into a tree-lined driveway in a quiet neighborhood. I met three women standing in front of an iron gate: Alyssa Cohen, Maria Reitelbach, and Julie Zuckerman.
3: We are standing on the dirt road that lets us into the property. There's a gate, and we walked down a ways.
2: Julie opened the gate, and we walked along a grassy pathway that sloped down towards a land bridge with water on either side. That's where this property gets its name: Twin Ponds. Are these the two ponds?
4: Yeah, we'll actually walk down there because it's nice. There's a little waterfall down there. That's kind of the end of the property.
5: There's a beaver dam now.
4: Oh, there is?
5: Yeah, it's out on the island. It's so cool.
4: It's
5: I love
4: the island. There's a little island out there. We've never been to the island.
2: Wow. Let's start calling it Beaver. Twin Ponds is 40 acres total, all of it, for the moment, undeveloped. Right now, no one lives there, unless you count the fish in the ponds, some white-tailed deer and wild turkeys, and the dense patches of oak, hemlock, and maple trees. But for more than 5 years now, Alyssa, Julie, Maria, and a handful of others have been trying to build on it. After we spent a while walking the grounds, the four of us huddled around a map.
3: Okay.
4: Probably.
3: This is a first. We are right about here. We're going to be building here.
2: Julie pointed up at a meadowy slope that overlooks one of the ponds.
3: The area that we're going to be building on is over on that side of the pond, and is about 3 acres of the 40. So we'll be concentrated there, and you know, the idea is that we're going to be sitting on the porch, drinking our coffee or whatever, and looking out to what is essentially the dreamscape.
2: All three women have slightly different ideas of what the dreamscape represents. For Alyssa, it's mostly practical.
4: I originally was looking for, trying to figure out what I was going to do in the next stage of life. And I am married, but I don't have any children. And I needed to understand how I was going to live once I got older, or older than this at any rate. And I was able to hear about something called co-housing, which is a community-type living environment, not a commune, though. And I thought that that might be a good fit for me. Co-housing is where, you know, there's is individual residential units for people that have living room, dining room, kitchen, all that you want. But they're positioned in such a way that there can be good interaction among people and people get to know their neighbors. And in addition, there's usually what you might call, we call a common house, could be a clubhouse, where a lot of social activities can occur amongst the community. And the community themselves, and it's usually in the range of, I want to say, 20 to 40 units, are the ones that govern themselves and make all the decisions. And they do that usually through some type of consensus type environment. So no strong leader. Everybody gets to be in on the decision making.
2: It's almost like you're describing like a very small town.
4: Yes, but smaller. Yeah. Mm-hmm. I mean, I think in some regards it's like how people used to want to live, where you knew your neighbors.
2: Neighbors are a big part of what excites Maria about Twin Ponds.
5: I love the idea of having your own little kitchen, but also sharing a nice big kitchen so that you can have group dinners. I love potlucks. I love group dinners. I love to entertain. I love good food.
2: For Julie, Twin Ponds is a bit more idealistic. She came on board shortly after October 7th, 2023, when Hamas fighters attacked Israel. She wondered if it was possible to build the kind of place that often seems impossible in the real world.
3: A place where a community that is diverse can come together and, you know, reach across those boundaries that usually separate us.
2: So to model something that is often talked about on the international stage, but in practice...
3: And doesn't, you know, because of all kinds of economic... You know, the way that money stratifies our communities, we don't have it here. And let's make it happen.
2: And so, for years now, Julie, Maria, and Alyssa have been going back and forth with state and local governments, trying to figure out how to build Twin Ponds. 5 years in, there is nothing on the property except a small camper and a rowboat. Julie, Maria, and Alyssa have all invested a lot of their own money into this project. Hundreds of thousands of dollars, they said. The money has gone towards architects, lawyers, and civil engineers. They have to be careful when they talk about it, because when they use their preferred word to describe it, co-housing, people think they mean that other thing, the C word.
5: That's the way people read it, and people have, you know, their red flags go up when they hear commune.
2: The difference, they say, is that they want to build private homes. Nobody's going to pool their incomes or have to commit to any sort of religious affiliation. It's not that complicated, they insist. And yet, they're still a long way from breaking ground. It's a relatively simple idea, struggling to come to fruition at a complicated time in America.
3: Politically, we feel like so much is absolutely out of control, period. And this, you know, yes, I don't want to have control over other people, but I want to be in control with my neighbors of what's impacting us.
2: Anything either of you want to add to that?
5: I think she said it.
2: Reporting from Highland for WAMC's Hudson Catskill Bureau, I'm Sam Dingman.
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6: Good afternoon. A disturbance slowly moving south of Long Island will keep steady and at times heavy rain going for southern New York and New England today. Even the chance of some thunderstorms, which could lead to localized flooding concerns across these areas. To the north, the chance of showers along the I-90 corridor with mainly dry but cloudy weather in northern New York and New England today, including the Champlain Valley. In these areas, though, with a little bit of sunshine, temperatures should be in the middle and upper 70s, even touching the 80-degree mark in a few spots. Where it rains, temperatures will struggle to get out of the 60s to around 70. We'll continue with the chance of showers and storms tonight as that low pressure wave slowly departs, but a new wave will take its place and keep rain or at least showers going from I-90 and points south during the day on Tuesday. High temperatures again will struggle and remain on average in the lower 70s. High pressure will build in behind that wave, bringing back mostly sunny skies on Wednesday, with highs bouncing back into the lower to mid 80s. On Thursday, a front will approach from the west in the mid-80s again with a chance of showers by the end of the day, then scattered showers and storms as that front moves through on Friday. For those traveling across the northeast today, New York City rain and possibly thunderstorms in the lower 70s. Boston cloudy with a chance of showers in the mid-70s. And in Buffalo, mostly cloudy with scattered showers and thunderstorms in the upper 70s. Here are my latest regional forecasts for the Northern Adirondacks and Central and Northern Vermont. Also the Champlain Valley and Lake George area. Partly sunny today with highs in the mid-70s to mid-80s. Mostly cloudy with the chance of showers tonight, lows in the lower 60s. For the Connecticut Valley and mid and lower Hudson Valley. Also for the

0: of fog near 60. For the northern Catskills and Mohawk Valley west of Amsterdam. Also for the southern Adirondacks. Cloudy with scattered showers and thunderstorms today. A steadier rain in the Catskills and highs in the lower to mid 70s. Rain and thunderstorms tonight, lows in the upper 50s. For the southern Catskills, Taconics and southern Berkshires. Also for the Litchfield Hills. Rain and possibly a thunderstorm today with highs in the mid to upper 60s. More rain and storms tonight, also areas of fog, lows in the upper 50s. For the Greater Capital District, including Albany, Schenectady, and Troy. Also for the Saratoga area, east into southern Vermont and the Berkshires, north of I-90. Mostly cloudy with scattered showers and possibly a thunderstorm today with highs in the lower to mid 70s. Showers likely tonight, lows near 60. Region-wide for tomorrow, mostly cloudy with showers likely in the mid-70s. Mostly sunny, mid-80s on Wednesday. A mix of sun and clouds in the middle 80s on Thursday. Showers and storms likely on Friday in the mid-80s. A chance of showers and storms Saturday in the mid-80s and mostly sunny in the mid-80s on Sunday. For WAMC, I'm News Channel 13 meteorologist Paul Kiana.
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1: 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I'm Lucas Willard. We now join David Lombardo in the Capitol Press Room.
3: The state's controversial 2025 transition of the administration of a popular home care program serving nearly a quarter of a million seniors and New Yorkers with disabilities is now the subject of a Department of Justice lawsuit, with the Trump administration alleging a quote-unquote backroom deal in the shift from hundreds of so-called fiscal intermediaries, middlemen who helped arrange and oversee care, to one main administrator for the consumer-directed personal assistance program known as CDPAP. The administration transition previously came under fire for letting some of the program's vulnerable users fall through the cracks, and a subsequent Senate hearing raised additional questions about whether the process of picking a program operator, in this case Public Partnerships LLC, or PPL, was a fait accompli from the start. The Hochul administration has downplayed the significance of the federal complaint, which names top state health officials and alleges PPL misrepresented how much it would cost to administer this multi-billion dollar program in order to make their bid more attractive to the state. A spokesperson for the State Department of Health has maintained that the lawsuit is a partisan witch hunt, saying, quote, "The fact of the matter is this administration saved CDPAP from a fiscal crisis by removing hundreds of wasteful administrative middlemen." For more on these developments, we're checking in with Bill Hammond, a senior fellow for health policy at the Conservative Empire Center for Public Policy and a leading observer and commentator on this long gestating story. Welcome back to the show, Bill.
4: It's a pleasure to be here.
3: So that introduction was a mouthful, because this is a complicated issue, and I think I still probably didn't even touch on all of the twists and turns. So before we get into the latest developments, is there any other sort of level setting that you think is important to do before we get into this federal lawsuit?
4: Well, first of all, this is just a huge program. I mean, maybe you mentioned some of this, but it's one of the biggest programs in Medicaid. The latest estimate we have is $11 billion a year, 200,000 some recipients, even more than that in terms of caregivers who are paid through the program. The 1199, the union right now is trying to organize those workers, and they're saying it's the biggest organizing drive in modern history. So

0: It's just a huge program, and it's been skyrocketing in size for the last decade or so. And that's part of why the governor wanted to do this reorganization, because she thought it would be, or at least that's her explanation, was that she thought it would be a way that the state could get their arms around the program and sort of manage it better and at least stop the growth of it. And there appears to be some evidence that that actually did happen, that the growth of it has slowed, if not completely stopped, in light of this transition.
1: Sure. So in the process, I think it's fair to say there's been a lot of smoke around it, a lot of red flags being raised. And I'm curious whether you think this lawsuit, though, highlights any fire, so to speak. Is there anything that this exposes that maybe confirms something that people thought, or raises new problems for the administration or PPL?
0: The real crux of this case, and the thing that makes it Medicaid fraud, is the allegation of overbilling. The allegation is that this company agreed to do this work for $68.55 or something like that per member per month. That was going to be their administrative cost. And then everything else that they received from the state or from Medicaid managed care companies was going to go towards patient care. So they were just going to be a pass-through. They were going to get paid $68 and everything else would go to care. And from the beginning, before they even started doing this contract, Medicaid managed care companies were raising an alarm that the rates that they were being charged by this new contractor, PPL, were in excess of what the company needed to pay for care. It looked to them like the company was double charging the state. It was charging at $68 per member per month, and then it was padding its rates to the managed care plans to extract more money and increase its profits and its revenue and everything else. This lawsuit confirms that, and in fact they quote internal communications from the company talking about how they could get away with doing this. They call it the hourly rate scheme, or hourly rate game, I believe.
1: Neither sounds up on the up and up.
0: So they were talking about it amongst themselves, but they were also approaching lenders. They needed to float loans for this, to take on this contract. They went to the lenders, and the lenders like, well, you know, tell us about your revenue. And they explained, well, we can manipulate the rates, or at least that's what the lawsuit says. And if that's true, then they were violating the terms of the contract and charging New York State Medicaid more than they were entitled to receive. And that is the basis for saying that they were committing Medicaid fraud. The interesting wrinkle, though, is that it'll be interesting to see how this plays out, but the state was going along with it. The Medicaid managed care plans went to the state and they said, we think the PPL is overcharging us. And the message back from the health department was, just pay the rates. And in fact, they started in 2025. We're now in the middle of 2026. They're getting ready to set rates for 2027. The rates haven't come back down, right? They're like, they've gone up. And so if it's true that the company's padding the rates, that pattern has apparently continued up until the present time. And that might explain why, in fact, the Justice Department wanted to name health department officials as sort of co-defendants in the suit, because they view the health department as collaborating in this overcharging.
1: Yeah, and the lawsuit names the state health commissioner, Dr. James McDonald, as well as Medicaid director Amir Basiri. And I think it also names them in their personal capacity as well, which raises an interesting future dynamic of whether they're going to feel pressure, I imagine, to potentially flip upwards and say that maybe I was directed to do this by someone higher up the ladder. I mean, is that something that you're looking for in the story?
0: I guess I'm not aware of the nuance of what it means to be sued in your personal capacity versus, probably
1: you're hiring your own attorney potentially.
0: Yeah, probably means maybe the state doesn't indemnify you. I don't know. But I do think one possible outcome in any case like this is a settlement. And the Justice Department, the company has to be looking at the situation. The Justice Department has access to their internal emails. It will have access to all their financial records. it's already presented at least the beginnings of a case that you violated the terms of your contract in a way that we're calling Medicaid fraud. You've been overcharging Medicaid. We are, you know, gunning for you in a big way. We have access to all your financial records. Do you really? And also, by the way, it's a civil suit instead of a criminal charge.
1: Lower threshold.
0: Which means they only have to prove the preponderance of evidence is on their side. It just seems like it's a low percentage case for PPL. I mean, maybe they can completely exonerate themselves. They can explain away all those emails and they can say, well, these are why the rates are completely justified. But it seems to me that, first of all, it's going to be very difficult. Right now, they are in negotiations to do a similar contract in, I believe it's Wisconsin. And I saw a news story where Senator Skoufis was, he headed the hearing you mentioned. He was the co-chair of it. He was quoted in an article saying, you don't want to go near this company. They've been a disaster in New York. I mean, New York had similar warnings when it was considering this company. I think any company like this is going to run into complaints when it does a major contract.
1: Sure.
0: So that doesn't necessarily mean Wisconsin is going to cancel the deal. But when the Justice Department comes in and accuses the company of fraud, and that case is live and pending right now, does Wisconsin really want to, like, you know, sign a contract with that company? And so that applies to everything this company does. It's been formally accused by the federal government of fraud. The federal government has a lot of authority and power. It's going to scare away customers. I just don't think there's any two ways about that. I guess I've heard rumors that PPL is getting ready to try to sell itself. This lawsuit is a huge fly in the ointment for everything this company does. It's going to rack up legal bills. So I guess I wouldn't be surprised for them if you see them moving in the direction of a settlement.
1: Well, what about the selection process of PPL? Because there were issues that were highlighted, maybe not in that Senate hearing, but in the aftermath of it, that revealed some of the timelines for communications between state officials and PPL. I mean, do we learn anything new about the bidding process and how we ended up with PPL? Because there was this idea that everything was sort of cooked beforehand so that we get a PPL cake, so to speak, no matter how the process played out.
0: So there were rumors from the very beginning. I think almost anybody who was paying attention to this when it first came up in the spring of 2024 heard the rumors that, and in fact they were printed in the New York Post, they were printed in other news outlets, that the state was thinking about using PPL without competitive bidding. The legislature said, no, we want competitive bidding. Apparently, there was a draft language circulated where it would have just been, you know, we the people, on behalf of the people of the state of New York, we hereby hire PPL. So the thing is that despite those rumors, you had some top-level official in the governor's office sort of saying, yeah, we're going to hire PPL. Like, it was all over the place. But the governor's office and the health department never admitted it. I guess I don't know whether they directly denied it, but they certainly never admitted it. They never tried to explain it. So then the legislature holds a hearing. They call the commissioner of health in, and they say, is it true that you talked to PPL before we authorized this contract and before you opened bidding? And he says, no, I have no knowledge of that. And I think Skoufis knew that something was up because Senator Skoufis very carefully questioned both him and the representative of PPL who came to that hearing, Patty Burns, very carefully said, now let me be clear, I'm saying, were there any conversations? And like, the answer came back, no, there was no conversations. And at that point, I submitted a Freedom of Information request for emails between the company and the health department or the governor's office in this time period. The emails came back. They absolutely confirm that the company had detailed negotiations with the health department.
1: And after a quick break, we'll continue our conversation with Bill Hammond, a senior fellow at the Empire Center for Public Policy, a conservative think tank based in Albany. 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
2: 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Coming up at 1 o'clock today on WAMC, it's Radiolab. At 2 o'clock, Vox Pop, WAMC's live afternoon call-in talk show. It's a Medical Monday, Vox Pop at 2 on WAMC. And now, David Lombardo continues his conversation with Bill Hammond on the Capitol Press Room.
1: This is WCNY's The Capitol Press Room, and we're continuing our conversation about a federal lawsuit alleging Medicaid fraud against a company chosen by the Hochul administration to oversee a multi-billion dollar home care program. State health officials and the program administrator, PPL, maintain their bid selection process and operations have all been on the up and up, and that this DOJ lawsuit is a partisan witch hunt. Our guest is Bill Hammond of the Empire Center for Public Policy, a conservative think tank in Albany. And before the break, we were discussing documents he obtained confirming private communications between PPL and the state prior to them inking their contract to run the consumer-directed personal assistance program.
0: So at that point, the health commissioner has been found to be, if not completely lying under oath, he's certainly giving the Senate the wrong impression.
1: Sure.
0: Under oath. And nothing happened. There was no follow-up. Now, I think maybe part of the reason for that, well, other than the fact that like the Senate leadership doesn't want to pick a fight with the governor, the Justice Department had gotten involved, and maybe they didn't want to tread on those toes. But anyway, so now the Justice Department comes out and says, well, everything you've read and seen and heard was true. They wanted PPL from the beginning. They were negotiating with them from the beginning. They've added some nuance that Amir Basiri, the Medicaid director, some evidence that he was kind of putting the thumb on the scale to help PPL win the contract once the bidding started. I think it's probably worth pointing out that that's not technically a charge in the lawsuit. They describe it in great detail.
1: It's color. It helps explain the landscape, I think.
0: Well, what they charge the commissioner and the Medicaid director with is lying about a health plan that's funded by tax dollars, especially federal tax dollars. I mean, I guess I'm a little surprised that in and of itself is grounds for a federal lawsuit, but I don't think there's much question that there was some untruths told during the course of this whole process. And the bidding, the fact that it was a rigged bid in and of itself is not one of the accusations here. And maybe that's just because there's no federal law that was violated because this was a state bidding process. But I mean, the whole, like, one red flag going back to the beginning when this was passed as part of the 2024-25 budget, they didn't use the regular bidding process. They created a specific ad hoc bidding process for this contract, meaning it didn't have to follow all the usual procedures, including the lack of contact with bidders in advance,
1: mm-hmm.
0: including the controller's review. The controller would have no review of the contract before it was signed. You know, good government types complain about that kind of stuff all the time. This is why they complain about it, because this kind of stuff happens, and it looks terrible in retrospect.
1: So you have, and I'm sorry to date you on this, decades of experience now in and around state government. And I'm curious, does this experience seem like it's out of the norm for how state government operates? Or does this seem like it's par for the course and it's just getting a bigger spotlight now because of partisan interests or other reasons that have led the spotlight to go on to PPL in this contract?
0: So bid rigging is old news. I mean, it's not usually laid out in official documents this way, but there have been allegations of bid rigging, and pretty convincing allegations of bid rigging as long as I've been paying attention. So, but the idea that you would create a specific process, is a sign that maybe there's been enough protective procedures wrapped around the normal bidding process that the powers that be don't want to use that process anymore. So they've kind of regulated themselves out of, they use it for routine contracts, but they don't want to use it for a big deal contract like this.
1: Sure, they wanted a certain outcome potentially, or they wanted to do things a certain way, make it easier. And I mean, I think when there's maybe not necessarily a robust oversight climate, which is, I think, fair to say about the legislature here, they're not necessarily actively policing the executive. Maybe you feel emboldened to do things a certain way, to cut corners, so to speak, maybe.
0: Part of what's interesting here is that the legislature, the rank-and-file legislators, hated this deal from the beginning.
1: Mm-hmm.
0: They didn't want CDPAP consolidated at all. They all had fiscal intermediaries in their district who were going to be put out of business.
1: Yeah.
0: For good reasons and for bad, the legislature didn't like the deal. And the recipients of CDPAP were really leery of it. They anticipated correctly that it was going to be very disruptive and that they might, that their caregivers might be scared out of the program. They might, their care might be interrupted. And I think their fears ended up being warranted. But the legislature did it anyway. And I think that's like a tribute to how the budget gets done, that it's like a big, ugly deal. And so they have to take the bad with the good, stuff they don't like with the stuff they do like. I remember going to a kind of long-term care conference not long after the budget was passed, and this topic came up. It was like a hot topic. And Senator Gustavo Rivera, the health chairman, was a speaker at this conference, and here he is, he's the Senate health chairman. He's like, I have no idea how this happened. And of course, I think he was kind of dancing around the role that 1199 played.
1: The healthcare union.
0: The big healthcare union, which is now organizing the workers and the biggest organizing drive in modern history. They were the one interest group outside of government that supported this transition. And they were enough in the context of last-minute budget negotiations. They were enough to push it over the finish line. It also had support, I gather, from the assembly leadership. It was a classic last-minute deal with special interests involved, a lot of money on the line. I kind of forget where this question started.
1: Is this par for the course? Is this Albany? Is this what we expect? And we're just finally taking a look at the sausage making.
0: Remember the Buffalo Billion?
1: I do. I'm old enough.
0: I mean, at one point, somebody looked at the bid specifications and like some of the parameters of what the construction company had to have in its background were custom tailored to a particular company.
1: And that's common, though.
0: And that's what blew the whole thing up. Like, that discovery of reading the bid specifications is, I think, with the beginning of the end for the Buffalo Billion.
1: It's more than a decade ago now, but I remember when I was covering the New York Racing Association, they're looking for a public relations firm to help them out in Saratoga Springs. And they say it would be helpful if you have existing relationships with Dunkin' Donuts and this local grocery store chain and this local jewelry store chain. Well, guess what? They're current partner had those relationships, and you'll never guess who was able to secure that bid again. Yeah. So it's kind of like, if you come in with fresh eyes, you are scandalized by all of this. But if you are constantly watching this unfold at the state level, at various levels of bidding, it's kind of like, yeah, this is a par for the course. This is how the bread gets buttered. But now we're seeing someone say, hold on, maybe not. But again, as you pointed out, bid rigging is not the issue here. It's the overcharging, and bid rigging is just some of the flavor, some of the seasoning we're throwing on the story.
0: Well, I mean, another thing that makes the situation unique is just the scale of it.
1: Mm-hmm.
0: Again, it's such a large program. It's a large contract. A lot of people were affected. It was very visible, even though it was negotiated behind the scenes. There were protests outside the governor's office.
1: She was being hounded.
0: There was news coverage, very close news coverage of every wrinkle of this deal. And they apparently didn't care. Like, they knew they were being watched, and they did all of these things anyway. And it was kind of an open secret that the bid was being rigged. And they thought, and maybe they ultimately will get away with brazening it out because again, that's not what they're being charged with.
1: Well, unfortunately, that's all the time we have for this conversation. We've been speaking with Bill Hammond. He's a senior fellow for health policy at the Empire Center for Public Policy. Bill, pleasure to see you in the studio.
0: You've made my third decade a pleasure.
1: And before we go, I want to note that PPL maintains that they were selected through a transparent, competitive process and that they are proud of the work that they've done to deliver greater accountability, consistency, and support to the hundreds of thousands of New Yorkers that rely on the CDPAP program.
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4: During midday trading, the Dow Jones Industrial Average is down 20 points to 52,878. The Standard & Poor's 500 Index is up 53 points to 7,536. And the NASDAQ Composite is up 330 points to 26,163. The breadth of the market is positive, with three advancers for every two declining issues. The yield on the 10-year Treasury bond is down to 4.48%. Some of the most active stocks on the big board include Texas Instrument, up $10.29 at $303.37, Citigroup up $3.13 at $143.10, and Target down $5.08 at $125.14. In the overseas markets last night, London's FTSE 100 closed 0.3% lower. In Hong Kong, the Hang Seng rose 1.1%. From Morgan Stanley Wealth Management in Latham, New York, this is Graham Irish, financial advisor, reporting for WAMC.
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5: Public education has always been one of America's boldest ideas. That every child matters. That every child belongs. And that the quality of a child's education shouldn't depend on the size of their parents' bank account. It's an imperfect promise. We haven't always lived up to it. But for generations, we've moved closer by investing in public schools that welcome every student. Now leaders in Washington are asking us to move in the opposite direction. A new federal voucher tax credit would send billions of taxpayer dollars toward private school tuition. Each governor has the ability to opt in or reject the program in their state. This redirection of resources is being marketed as expanding opportunity. But if we're serious about giving every child a better education, we should be asking a different question. Why are we investing in a system that serves some children instead of strengthening the schools that serve them all? Supporters call this school choice. Who doesn't want families to have choices? Parents choose neighborhoods, they choose schools, they choose career and technical education programs, magnet schools, advanced placement courses, homeschooling, religious schools, and countless other educational opportunities every day. Choice has never been the issue. The issue is whether taxpayers should subsidize private choices while the public schools that educate nearly 90% of America's children are asked to do more with less. New Yorkers seem to understand this. Recent polling of New York voters found that taxpayers overwhelmingly believe their dollars are better spent improving public schools than funding vouchers for private school tuition by a margin of more than 7-1. That instinct is right. Public schools don't choose which children they serve. They welcome children with profound disabilities, the student learning English for the first time, the teenager who enrolls halfway through the school year, the child whose family just lost everything. The gifted student, the struggling reader, the future engineer, the future artist, the future welder, every child, every day. That's not just what public schools do, it's who they are. Private schools play an important role in many communities, and families have every right to choose them. But private schools are fundamentally different. They aren't required to accept every student. They aren't held to the same standards as public schools. They were never designed to include every child. Public schools were. That's why they deserve our first investment, not what's left over. Supporters of this new federal tax credit argue that it creates opportunity. But research from states with long-standing voucher programs tells a very different story. The overwhelming majority of students receiving vouchers were already enrolled in private schools before taxpayers began subsidizing their tuition. Think about that. We're asking taxpayers to pay for private educational choices families have already made. At the same time, public schools are facing unprecedented challenges. Students need more mental health support than ever before. Schools are working to address chronic absenteeism. Special education costs continue to rise. Teachers are being asked to prepare students for an increasingly complex world shaped by artificial intelligence, misinformation, and rapidly changing careers. Communities expect schools to provide academic excellence, school safety, career preparation, counseling, nutrition, extracurricular activities, and so much more. And somehow we're told there isn't enough money. Not enough for smaller class sizes, not enough for reading specialists, not enough for school psychologists, not enough to modernize aging buildings, not enough to recruit and retain the best educators. But somehow there's enough to create a massive new federal subsidy for private school tuition. It just doesn't add up. If we truly believe every child deserves an effective and well-rounded education, our most valuable investment should be in the one system that promises to educate every child. Not some children, every child. Here in New York, we've spent generations building strong public schools. Public education is one of the few institutions that still bring people together across lines that too often divide us. Children from different backgrounds learn alongside one another. They solve problems together. They discover common ground. They prepare not only for careers, but for citizenship. In a time when our country feels increasingly divided, public schools remain one of the last places where democracy is practiced every single day. That is worth protecting. Governors across the country now have an important choice to make. States can participate in this new federal voucher tax credit program, or they can opt out and say that their first responsibility is to the public schools that educate nearly every child. New Yorkers have already weighed in. Recent polling shows a strong majority oppose opting in once they understand what's actually at stake. Our governor should listen, because this debate isn't really about vouchers. It's about values. Do we believe public education is a public good worthy of public investment? For more than a century, New York's answer has been yes. It should still be yes today. Public education is our promise to the next generation, and that's a promise worth keeping.
2: Melinda Person is president of the New York State United Teachers. The views expressed by WAMC's commentators are solely those of the authors. 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Taking another quick look at the weather forecast, cloudy with a chance of showers today, high temperatures in the mid-70s, mostly cloudy tonight with a chance of showers during the evening hours and showers likely overnight, with lows around 60 degrees. Tomorrow, mostly cloudy with a chance of showers, highs in the mid-70s. 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Midday Magazine was produced by Andrew Pugliese. Thanks to Bailey Janes on the board today. And a thank you to everybody on the WAMC News team. I'm Lucas Willard. 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
3: All right.
2: Okay.
3: All right.
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3: Radiolab.
4: From
3: WNYC.
2: See?
1: Yeah.
5: Oh.
6: Vice, pull the mic in front of your, mouth.
5: Sorry.
6: There you go.
5: You might want to hear me closer.
6: I do want to hear. I want to hear the deep dulcet tones. You know what it is? It's like 80 hertz.
5: Was that an 80 hertz? Is this an 80 hertz difference? Is this 80 hertz better?
6: Well, because when you move off mic.
5: 80 hertz better, just think about that.
6: Let me just tell you this. When you move off mic, I lose like 90 to 150 hertz of Robert Krulwich.
5: You do.
6: When you get off mic, Robert, you take away my appreciation of your 80 hertz, and it hurts me. It hurts me. It literally hurts me. H-E-R-T-Z me.
5: See, this is the thing.
6: And it's H-U-R-T-S-es me.
5: Okay? Oh, the sublime, whatever you call a word that sounds like another word that isn't the same word that sounds the same when you say it.
6: It's a homily.
5: Homilum.
6: Homophone?
5: Oh.
6: Anyhow, this is Radiolab. I'm Jad Abumrad.
5: I'm Robert Krulwich. And today we'll start with a prelude.
2: Hello, hello, England. Are you there?
6: From our producer, Annie McEwen.
7: Hello.
2: Oh, hi. Yay!
7: Is that Annie?
2: It is. Is this Rupert?
7: Well done. Yes, well done.
2: This is Rupert Pennant Ray.
7: Right. Hello.
2: He's 71, and he's had a very busy, very successful career.
7: Yes. Perhaps the two most prominent things I've done, I was on the staff of The Economist for many years, an editor. I then went from there to the Bank of England, where I was deputy governor.
2: So you can imagine Rupert is a very knowledgeable guy.
7: Absolutely.
2: Especially when it comes to things like
7: interest rates or exchange rates or commodity prices and
2: He knows all about that stuff. But this whole time he's been this like super successful guy. He's been living with this one big cavernous
7: gap in my life. Yeah.
2: Until very recently, Rupert knew absolutely nothing about science. And when I say nothing, I mean like he had no clue about how the natural world around him worked in any way.
7: Literally.
2: For instance,
7: the periodic table. I'd never heard of the periodic table.
2: Until last year. And when one day his wife told him he was a mammal.
7: Well, that was a shocker.
2: He had no idea.
7: I said, no, of course I'm not a mammal.
2: What?
7: I thought she was using it as a term of abuse.
2: He'd use words like fiber optic cable.
7: Many, many times.
2: And say things like,
7: oh, that's radioactive.
2: When describing something he felt was bad or dangerous.
7: Without a clue of what I meant by that phrase.
2: I guess, like, what was it like to be a very important person in very important circles, but have this gap?
7: Well, I'll tell you what, I became good at bluffing. I was on the board of a number of mining companies, and I hope none of my colleagues from those companies are listening.
2: Part of being on the board meant he had to read all these geologist reports and mathematologist reports.
7: Yeah.
2: A blah.
7: And then we would have board discussions about all this, and I would sit there stroking my chin in a way I hoped would look like a wise chap. But I didn't really have a clue what people were talking about.
2: What was your schooling like that you didn't have?
7: Well, this is where it all began, of course. I come from Zimbabwe, and I went to school there.
2: It was a boarding school, the kind of school where you wear uniforms, you play cricket, and for some reason, if you're extra clever, instead of studying any science at all, you study Greek.
7: Of course, the irony today is that I remember virtually no Greek at all. So it's not as though it did me a huge amount of favors.
2: So he'd always thought,
7: as soon as I have time,
2: he would write this wrong.
7: That's what I'm doing now. I'm studying science for the first time at the age of 71.
2: And he's really going for it. He's got a tutor
7: who I see for 3 hours a week.
2: Studying physics, biology, and his favorite,
7: chemistry. I have been really absorbed by chemistry.
2: I guess you are married to a scientist. Is that correct?
7: I am.
2: Okay, so what is that influencing your studies at all? Or?
7: Yeah, we had an agreement that at some point I would put this right, coupled with another agreement that she would be a very helpful tutor to me, which indeed she's proving to be. But I think there's a danger now that she's going to rather wish that she'd never encouraged me to do this, because I now never stop saying, wow, have you noticed this?
2: What are the wows?
7: I mean, all sorts of things. It was partly the periodic table. When I first discovered this, I couldn't believe how elegant it was, how compressed and how beautifully defined it all was. But I'm very, very devoted to it and have a copy of it close by most of the day.
2: Oh, really?
7: Oh, yes.
2: Oh, my gosh. You are very committed. This is amazing.
7: Then there are other things.
2: Okay.
7: Whole principle of electricity and how it lights up bulbs and how it then moves on and goes all around the house and comes out at the other end, and things like speed and velocity and acceleration and cells, and you're talking about plants and you're talking about animals. Something as simple as the glass of water I've got on the table by me now, I now look at it with a huge amount of respect.
2: Oh.
7: And I think, my God, if only I could have a look with microscope eyes and see those little molecules of hydrogen and the single atoms of oxygen and how they were all joined together, it would be such a delight.
2: I can see why your wife's like rolling her eyes a little bit.
7: Oh, yeah. No, this is getting tedious, I think. You
2: know. Rupert, go to bed. Yeah. It sounds very much to me like you've fallen in love.
7: Yeah, it does. It feels like that. It's all fresh and wonderful and exciting, and, you know, you can't really believe it. It's like one day having a miracle laser surgery on your eyes and they turn from being colorblind to being fully functional and seeing the richness of the world around you and thinking, my God, and there I was in that one-dimensional color. And now I've got all of this to revel in.
2: I picture you in a musical, sort of like swinging your briefcases about as you, like, jump home from work and dance around lampposts and stuff. Like
7: well, that would be nice. I wouldn't recommend my dancing, but anyway, I do like the image.
6: Thanks, Annie.
2: Sure.
5: Speaking of reveling and reveling in
6: the wonder, getting back to basics, you know, like asking the questions you never got a chance to ask.
5: That's what we're going to do.
6: That's what we're going to do. This is one in a series of shows we've been doing.
5: All of us are curious about this, that, and the other. And some of the this's and the that's's and the others won't go away.
6: They won't go into the show either.
5: No, they won't go into the show either.
6: Because this show increasingly is these big investigative things.
5: Right.
6: Feels like, okay, let's make a space for the this, that, and the others.
5: So we did. We decided to just devote a few shows to small questions asked by our people that wouldn't go away. So what the heck? We'll just answer them.
6: Yeah. And maybe in the process, you get back to that Rupertarian state of renewal, of wonder.
5: Yeah. But before we can do that, we actually have to take a quick break. And when we get back, prepare to be renewed.
6: We're going
5: to
6: Rupert you.
5: Rupert you, yes.
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0: Hey, this is Ray Grabb. All right, gas up the hot rod. Vox Pop is heading back out on the road. This time we're taking our popular Cars with Gordon Fricke show to the Saratoga Auto Museum. 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
1: Hey, I'm Jad Abumrad.
2: I'm Robert Krulwich. This is Radiolab.
1: All right, so you ready, Bobby K?
2: I am.
1: All right, Tracy.
3: Hi.
1: Should we ask you how you got the idea to do this?
3: So one of my friends,
4: am I here?
3: Her name is Kat Chow.
4: I'm a reporter with Code Switch, a team at NPR that covers race and culture.
3: And so I saw her tweeting one day, because this is how I keep up with all my friends. I just look at what they're tweeting. And she was tweeting how she was feeling very vulnerable right now because she's working on a story that was going to involve Samson.
4: Yes.
3: And I want to know a little bit about, how did you meet Samson?
4: So I got Samson in 2015. And in 2015, this weird thing happened where all of a sudden I became obsessed with just wanting a dog. All of a sudden, all I could do was browse these dog adoption websites in the DC area.
3: So there was like a lot of like, you know, going to shelters and going to rescue groups. And finally, this rescue group that I think she'd been in contact with emailed her and said, why don't you come meet Samson?
4: And I clicked on his profile, and he was this really, really adorable beagle mix. They had this like cute video on YouTube where he's jumping around, and he looks so happy, and he's romping in a field playing with other dogs. And the profile didn't really say much about him, just said that he was a little shy. He was a stray in South Carolina. And so I arranged to, you know, go meet him at this adoption event. And when my partner and I go to the event, we find Samson, and he is just as cute in person, except we notice that he's super, super scared, where he's like shaking and he can't even stand on his own. And the people at the adoption event had to have him in his lap. So, I don't know, maybe that should have been a red flag for anyone who knows dogs. But for me, I was like, oh, like, he's so, you know, he's going to come out of his shell. I'm going to be the one to bring him out of his shell.
3: And so, we can't bring him home. Samson was living with a foster family.
4: And they wanted to do a home visit. So
3: the foster came over with Samson
4: to my apartment, my little basement apartment in D.C. And we go on this walk.
3: A little exploratory walk around the neighborhood. And while they're walking,
4: we pass by a man who is black and he's wearing a sweatshirt. And the foster turns to me and goes, oh, he doesn't like men in hoodies.
3: Huh. So Kat is thinking, and I'm thinking it when she's telling me this, are you saying that he's scared of guys in hoodies, or are you saying that he's afraid of black men?
4: Right. But Samson was also afraid of me. And I still really badly wanted a dog, and Samson seemed, you know, just like he needed me. And I don't know, maybe this is like the patronizing human adopt a dog thing. I don't know. And so my partner and I decided to adopt him, and we loved him so much, and we love him present tense so much.
3: So Kat and her partner take Samson in, and
4: almost immediately,
3: Kat would have a friend over who is black.
4: He would just, like, bark at them.
3: Bark at her friends who are brown.
4: For a long time. He especially did not like one of my Korean-American friends.
3: When they would go outside,
4: he just was afraid of anybody who was African-American or, you know, like, Latinx.
3: He would growl at them.
4: It just was, like, very obvious, but then it became
3: Yeah, let's slow down. So to clarify just one thing. You yourself are not white.
4: I am Asian American.
3: Okay.
4: Yes, I'm Chinese American.
3: Did you think that Samson maybe, because you said he was a little afraid of you at first, do you think that he maybe was afraid of you because you weren't white?
4: I don't know. He did like my partner more, and my partner is white.
3: Oh, no. And Kat did put Samson in training, but that didn't seem to work. So she was just left looking at this adorable little dog that she'd just taken in, thinking,
4: is he racist?
3: And I should say quick, this is like a question that a lot of people have.
5: I'm really sorry. You know what's going on.
6: Huh?
5: You have a racist dog.
3: You know, this is not the first time I've heard.
7: Like this morning, my mom called me.
3: This idea that dogs can be racist.
7: Because she thinks her dog is racist.
3: It comes up in TV shows all the time.
8: He seems to get really aggressive towards people with darker color skin. I'm so sorry.
3: There's articles about it in Huffington Post and Psychology Today. And I actually, went around to some dog parks and asked some fellow dog owners.
9: Have you ever heard of this idea that a dog can like be racist?
3: And there were a bunch of people who were like,
9: I have.
3: Oh yeah, totally.
10: Once, a long time ago.
9: Yeah.
11: I don't know what you're talking about.
3: You know, I heard stories about,
12: oh, walk by somebody and they're like, he doesn't like white girls.
3: Dogs that maybe didn't like white women.
12: You'd be by them and just
3: black women. Black men. I guess all of this is just a long way of saying that this is definitely, you know, a thing. So my question is it actually a thing? Okay, now I'm rolling. So this is going to be kind of a fun conversation about race, but also dogs. So to try and answer this question, Kat and I sat down with this woman.
13: Sure. I'm Alexandra Horowitz. I study at the Dog Cognition Lab in Barnard.
3: Does research on dogs, thinks about dogs, writes about dogs.
13: All things dogs.
3: Okay. So to jump in, Kat told Alexandra about how she had taken Samson in.
4: He barked at...
3: He seems to be kind of racist. But like, you know, is that even possible?
4: I don't know. Can a dog be racist?
3: She was like, well, obviously dogs aren't racist the way humans are racist. I mean, racism is rooted in our history.
13: The history of our country and how we've dealt with different groups of people. But dogs do not know about that. What a dog knows about comes from its own life, that dog's own life.
0: Yeah.
3: But as we were talking through what dogs can do, we ended up having this conversation about the most basic elements of being a racist.
0: Mm. A racist anything?
3: Yeah, so think about it. You know, step one is just putting people in these different groups in your head.
4: I was trying to think about this too, though. Like, can dogs remember types of people or just...
13: Well, I do think that dogs are sensitive to new things and differences.
3: And one thing that Alexandra told us that she's seen in her work is that...
13: Dogs do seem to play differently with different breeds, for instance. They play better with ones that kind of look like them.
0: Wait, so dogs have a bias? Like, they are prejudiced for their own kind?
3: Maybe. Dogs have cliques at the dog park?
13: Yeah, like... they do. And partly might be because they have the same kind of equipment, the same length tail, the same kind of ear shape, the same body size. So they understand each other's cues a little better.
3: Might just be easier.
13: But that's what I'm saying is dogs notice differences in the world.
3: And when it comes to noticing differences between people, there's some at least anecdotal evidence that dogs can see, can tell men and women apart.
0: Mm. But they can't see differences in skin color, right? Because aren't dogs colorblind?
13: They absolutely can see color differences.
0: Oh, they can?
3: Yes.
0: What does the world look like to a dog?
13: The best approximation is that they're probably seeing something like the color spectrum when it's dusk, and it feels like yellows and so forth, and oranges have disappeared or have been muted.
0: Okay, so the dog can see color.
3: Yeah, so it seems like it's possible that maybe dogs can tell the difference between skin tones,
0: mm-hmm.
3: But then the next question is, can a dog then make associations, you know, like light-skinned people are like this and dark-skinned people are like this, and then carry that forward in all his other interactions whenever it meets another person like that person.
0: Yeah, group bias, I guess.
3: Right.
0: Yeah.
3: And can it do that with dark-skinned people?
0: That's an interesting question.
3: You know, and then say, and then do this.
14: How would you ever test a thing like that?
3: Well, so Kat actually did a story for Code Switch.
4: Okay, it is rainy.
3: And as part of that, she found this woman named Lori.
15: Hi.
3: Lori Santos. She is another dog cognition expert, except this time she's at Yale.
15: I give her a call and I'm like, hi, I think my dog is racist.
3: And she kind of said the same thing as Alexandra.
16: I think the word racist has a lot in it, you know, the history of race in America and all these things.
3: But in her work, she has been trying to answer this very basic question.
16: Can a dog show preferences for certain racial groups?
3: So Lori designed a study.
16: A dog version of a very famous human study known as an IAT.
3: Which is the Implicit Association Test. I don't know if you guys have ever heard of this test.
14: I don't know what it is.
3: Okay, so the Implicit Association Test, it's put out by Harvard, right?
15: Right. So basically that test, you can take it online. It kind of feels like a computer game where
3: you get these words and you have to sort whether they are positive or negative. And then you're also getting faces, like just faces of people, and you have to sort whether they are black or white. Basically, they're trying to test to see if you like associate certain groups of people with certain kind of negative or positive images or thoughts.
15: Correct. Yes. Yes.
1: How on earth would you give this to a dog?
3: Well, I think our dog is here right now, so we can... Lori found with implicit bias research,
16: similar kinds of studies have been done with human babies.
14: Human babies?
1: Babies?
3: Yes, to see if they have racial preferences. And since they're babies, you know, and they can't use computers with words, researchers use photos.
16: Photos of different human faces.
15: So,
6: welcome, Vader.
15: Hello. To do this for dogs,
3: Lori had this pit bull mix named Vader come in.
15: And what she does is she brings the dog into this little room.
3: And they have the dog sit kind of near the center of the room where there is a research assistant.
6: So we're going to start with one of the picture shows that we have.
15: And she has this box, and it kind of reminds me of like a little puppet theater where it's open on one side, and you can slide in different images at the front that the dog will see.
3: So the research assistant gets his box ready,
6: okay,
3: slides in a picture, and then
6: Vader, look,
3: pulls off this cover to show Vader a picture of a black person, just a straight face, you know, kind of headshot, and then they show the same picture to Vader.
15: Over and over.
6: Vader, look.
15: And over again.
3: The same straight-faced
6: look.
3: Black person. But then, the researcher shows Vader this picture of a smiling, happy-looking German Shepherd. And then, black person, smiling German Shepherd.
6: Look.
3: It's all very randomized. So sometimes it's black person, then smiling dog, and, you know, you get the idea.
6: Good boy.
14: And what is it that they're looking for here?
3: Well, so that day with Vader, they only showed black faces and happy dogs. And, you know, when Vader comes in again, they'll likely show him other kinds of combinations, white faces with angry dogs, black faces with angry dogs, and you know, so on. And what they're looking for, and this is the same thing they're looking for when they do this test on babies, is to see whether the dog is attentive and focused or bored and unfocused. Basically, how is a dog reacting to these two different pictures being put together?
15: The way Lori put it was, you know, if a dog shows like a pro-white bias, then they should find the categories of white faces with happy dogs easier to process and therefore more boring. So they might like look away more, or they might not be able to stay focused.
3: Boredom implies that that dog might have a preference for white people. But then if they see a black face and a happy dog and they stay really focused on it and they're not bored, that could possibly mean that maybe they're surprised that these two things go together. And maybe that's evidence of a little bit of prejudice.
1: Hmm. So what has Lori learned?
3: Well, Dad, here it is. The big news. And it's too soon to tell. It's still too early to tell.
16: Yeah. I mean, we're really at such early stages, it's really hard to say. I guess one thing we have learned is that, you know, so many people are interested in the results of this study. You know, people really want to know the answer to the question of how dogs see these categories. And that's been really compelling, just to realize how fascinated people are with this question.
3: How often do you get the "is my dog racist" question?
13: I hear it regularly, sure.
3: Again, Alexander Horowitz.
13: You know, because we see dogs as mirrors of ourselves. We see our dogs as mirrors of ourselves.
3: And in many ways, they are. Because regardless of what a dog can see or not see, or whether they associate negative feelings with different faces, the one thing that dogs are very, very good at, and this is something that both Lori and Alexandra made a point of, is paying attention to us. And more specifically, how we behave.
13: for instance,
3: remember this idea that dogs can tell men and women apart?
14: Mm-hmm.
3: Well, she was like, it probably has nothing to do with what men and women

0: women are more effusive.
1: Oh, you're so pretty. You're so pretty.
0: Women are more likely to talk to dogs in a...
1: pretty baby?
0: Higher-pitched voice. Oh. Women might be more likely to crouch down to a dog instead of kind of coming right up to a dog. So these are obviously generalizations. But I think a dog is very sensitive to those behavioral differences.
2: And Alexandra says the person who dogs are the most sensitive to, whose responses they're paying the closest amount of attention to, is you. You, the guardian. You, the owner.
0: We have created a species to be sensitive when we feel tense.
3: I wonder if, you know, I suspected this thing. It became this, like, sort of funny but not really funny thing that I always wondered, and somehow confirmed it or made it happen just by, you know, just the anxiety of, oh my gosh, is my dog actually, is he racist, quote unquote?
0: Well, so if, for instance, and I don't want to put behaviors in your, I don't want to say you're doing something you're not, but if you tense up when you see your dog starting to have a reaction to somebody, and your dog's on the leash or they're at some level in your control, then the dog will feed off of that.
2: Kat, do you think that that's something you do? Do you think that you have almost this pre-reaction to Samson's reaction that might tell Samson to react?
3: Yes and no. I don't know. This could be a situation where this has become such a running joke among our friends, you know, that our friends who, you know, many of our friends are people of color. They come over and they're already like, oh, this stupid dog, like, this dog, he's going to bark at me. He might bite me. I don't want to touch him, really. Or maybe, yeah, I do. And so maybe that, like maybe a host of things reinforced to Samson. Or maybe he is racist. But, like, there is a potential that I have created this world in which my dog now sees the construct of race through me, just because I have taught them to him through my, like, subtle nonverbal cues of a lot of stuff. If only we could talk to dogs and just understand.
2: If you had 5 minutes to talk to, well, no, I'm going to make it harder. If you had 2.5 minutes to talk to Samson, what would you get out of the way? What questions would you ask?
3: Okay, this would be so hard to do, but, like, I would want to know about his history, but that would obviously take up way too much time because I feel like being a Southern boy, he would have, like, a really hard time talking fast.
2: Right.
3: So I think I would just spend those 2.5 minutes being like, you are such a cute dog. Everybody in general, regardless of race, I don't even know if you can tell the difference between people. They would love you. And he loves attention so much. And, you know, like, when he does get settled into a situation, he can be such a, like, cute, you know, like, diva where he always wants pets and scratches. But I would say to him, Samson, if you were this nice to every single person you met on the street and you just didn't let fear dominate you, people would love you so much.
2: Oh,
3: I know. I wish I could give them that pep talk every day. I wish someone would give me that pep talk too.
1: Samson, come on. Let's go on a walk.
4: Come here. Come here.
1: Yes, good boy. Okay. Okay. Okay, sit. Good job. Thank you.
5: Producer Tracy Hunt. Thanks also to Kat Chow from NPR's Code Switch. 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Thanks also to Samson and Tolerant Dogs Everywhere.
6: Natural waste, canine companions, and the lure of inattentively pooping in public. What a title.
7: Sticking with dogs for just another beat, Raffle here.
6: Raffle Krolzeddi. I write for Harper's Magazine.
7: Has had a long-standing question, one that was answered by a German scientist, Matthias Gross, in that scientific paper he just mentioned.
6: So this began for the author of the paper much the same way that it began for me. It was an idle curiosity. He was raising 3 kids. He would take them to the park, their children and families around. But there was also the sort of crisis level of dog poop. He sees people letting their dogs

0: poop, and then just walk away. And he starts to wonder, how can you just leave the poop? How can you do something so specifically antisocial as leaving feces on the sidewalk? What's with these people? What's going on in people's heads? And so on the way to work in the morning, he would follow people at a certain distance without talking to them and take notes.
1: You have the study there in front of you?
0: I have the study here in front of me. And I quote, "Neighbors watched poop falling out of the dog. What it means to poop in public, a huge pile of excrement on the ground. And on the way back, dog owners look away from their pooping dog. In the afternoon, he does the same thing through the median of poop." The earlier science had, my God, the fact that there's previous studies was kind of great. But in the previous studies on this, which he cites, the typical distinction is between people who pick up the poop and people who just leave the poop, which they categorize as responsible and irresponsible dog ownership. But after he's observed these people for a while, he starts to recognize that there was something more complicated, intriguing, and subtle going on. So one of the behaviors he observes is people bagging the poop, going to that trouble, and then just leaving it.
1: You mean scooping the poop up, putting it into an envelope, a plastic envelope of some kind, and then they don't throw it away?
0: Yes, people will bag and abandon, sometimes right next to garbage cans that are not overflowing.
1: Mm-hmm.
0: And then the more intriguing version he observes is people bag it and then display it in some prominent place, sometimes hung on a fence, sometimes hanging in bushes or trees, which is the actual vernacular term.
1: Oh my God.
0: Yeah. Actually, my favorite mysterious example that the paper points to is people hanging the bags of poop on construction fencing with flashing lights on it so that at night it creates a kind of disco for the poop. That's how he describes it. And what the author reads into this is that it's a kind of middle ground between responsible and irresponsible actions. Maybe you bag the poop to begin with because someone's watching you. You want to be seen as a good citizen. But then later, it switches to a form of rebellion against the unnatural constraints of civilization. And so leaving the poop returns humans to nature in a way. Humans can no longer run around pooping freely in the wilderness. So the dog becomes a kind of proxy through which this aggressive, mischievous, atavistic desire can be played out.
1: Wow. So I want to drop my pants and just poop on the street, but my dog does it for me.
0: Something like that, yes.
1: But does that mean that when you see a man or a woman with a dog who poops on the street, you should be thinking, of, she's just pooped?
0: Well, at the very least, if you decide to get into it and tell somebody, pick up your poop, the you is ambiguous.

0: Weird. I'm honestly speechless by that, Robert. I did not see that coming.
1: Well, Raffle just walked in and left it there for us. And and then it was picked up by our producer, Simon Adler, who bagged it and put it on display, as sometimes happens.
0: By which we mean, of course, that Simon produced that yeah. that interlude.
1: And I guess it's time to take
0: a break. Yes, we should go to take a break. We'll be back with a few more questions and answers.
1: Coming up right after this.
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0: Hey, I'm Jad Abumrad.
1: I'm Robert Krulwich. This is Radiolab, and we are back with our final question and answer of the hour.
0: Which is itself imbued with the spirit of optimism, hope, and reconciliation. And
1: in a very dark, crowded, and ugly place.
0: Yes.
1: Whoa.
0: Indeed.
1: Indeed.
0: Comes from producer Carter Hodge.
2: Hi, Carter. Hi.
1: Hello, Carter.
3: Hi. Hi, guys. How are you?
1: Where are you calling us from?
3: I'm in the studio at WUNC in Chapel Hill.
1: This is a rare privilege to put Broadway.
4: Musical. A musical.
3: Yes.
1: In a territory which usually eschews it.
2: Oh, what are you...
1: I'm talking about your fervent hatred of the American songbook.
3: Whoa.
2: I'm not a fundamentalist about it.
1: Oh, okay.
2: I thought we were talking about a subway noise. Is that true?
1: No, just a subway noise. This has nothing to do with
3: Broadway
1: at all.
3: It is a subway noise. It has a little to do with Broadway.
2: Okay. Carter, what is... maybe you should just begin by framing the question, the deep mystery.
3: Yeah. Sure. The deep mystery is around this sound. That I've been hearing in the subway since I was a younger person, probably since I was in middle school. It's a sound that you hear when you're standing on the platform and the train is just about to leave the station. And you hear these three pure high tones. Doom, da, da.
1: That's the one?
3: Yeah, that's the noise.
2: Oh, my God. That is the New York sound.
3: Yeah, it's a very New York-y sound. And if you're a fan of musicals, you can only hear that sound as one thing. So it's totally unmistakable as the opening notes to, like, the most famous song in West Side Story somewhere.
5: I'm pretty sure that it struck me the first few times that I heard it. Da, da, da. There's a place for us. I mean, just as soon as I heard it.
3: In the course of reporting this story, I talked to a bunch of different New Yorkers.
5: My name is Julie Talon. I'm a writer and director.
3: Who are all curious about this sound. Is it supposed to be West Side Story? Is that intentional?
6: I used to look around the subway car and wonder, hey, you guys, did you notice that that sounded just like somewhere from West Side Story? I almost wanted to, you know, stand up and make an announcement.
7: I got a feeling there's a miracle. You're gonna come true. Come into me.
3: That's Jamie Bernstein. Her dad is Leonard Bernstein, who wrote the music for West Side Story.
6: I've talked to my brother and sister about it a lot.
7: Something's coming, something good.
6: All kinds of, you know, friends would just randomly email me, have you noticed that the subway plays the opening notes of Somewhere? Like, people were really noticing it around New York City.
2: Okay, so the question is, there's a sound in the subway.
3: Right.
2: And how would you finish the sentence?
3: There's a sound in the subway. Where does it originate from? And is there anything interesting and beautiful about why it exists?
2: Mm.
3: That's my question.
2: And do you have any guess what makes that sound?
1: Is it the train that is singing this to me, or is it the steel rails under the train?
2: That's what I thought
1: that
2: it was.
1: Is singing it to me. I thought maybe it was.
2: I thought it was
1: you
2: the steel.
1: Listening to singing rails, actually.
2: I thought it was the train coming, rounding the corner as it's coming in to the platform. It's scraping its side against the incoming thing, and that's creating a squeal that just so happens to always hit that pitch.
3: No. That's not it.
8: This is a Van Cortlandt down one train. The next stop is 220.
2: Did you solve the mystery?
3: Well, you're just going to have to listen and find out.
2: Okay.
3: So Sara Khari, the producer who'd been helping me, made a call to the MTA.
9: I don't think this crosswalk works.
3: And they told us that we were supposed to hop on a train, and go way uptown to this warehouse, this big train warehouse. And we were just told to find a guy named Sheldon.
10: Hello.
11: Hi.
10: So nice to meet you finally. Hi,
12: Sara.
10: Hi,
12: Sheldon.
10: Hi, Sheldon.
13: Nice to meet you, Sheldon. I'm Carter.
3: Sheldon is this engineer who works for the MTA. He's been there like 13 years.
14: Anytime we could be of help.
3: And
10: this is really exciting for us.
14: This building was built in 1996.
3: He took us into this massive train repair room.
10: Whoa. Oh, my goodness.
15: You got to be here for it because you're going to get lost.
3: and there were all of these subway cars up on lifts.
9: Look at all these brothers.
12: Wow.
3: And they just kind of look like these, like, empty shells of train cars. We're walking into the electronic component shop, and then Sheldon pulled us into this room off to the side through these sort of heavy doors.
9: This is an electric component shop. Anything related to electric control is done by here.
12: So are you bringing us here because part of what we're interested in has to do with an electric
9: right.
12: component?
3: Cool. And he took us over to a corner.
9: You are interested. The sound is generated by these.
3: And he pointed down at this rectangular piece of metal the size of a suitcase.
9: These are called phase module. Okay. Phase module, why it's called phase? It's changed DC to three phase.
2: Wait, what is this thing? This is a part of the train?
3: Honestly, it was a little hard to know because he just launched right into, like, engineering language.
9: The motor power source back to the DC 600 volt.
3: But yes, it's part of the train. It's this little box that sits next to the motor. And from here on out, I would like for it to be referred to as the singing box. But as for why it sings...
9: The sound comes from... Hard to explain to you why it has the sound.
3: Sheldon kind of punted. And so we had to reach out to someone for some help.
13: Oh, yeah, I could tell you that. Absolutely.
3: Sara and I called up.
13: I'm Jeff Hackner.
3: Jeff Hackner.
13: I'm an adjunct professor of electrical and computer engineering at Cooper Union, where I've taught for 25 years.
12: I came across somebody, I think someone who works at the MTA, and they referred to you as a legend in transit circles.
13: I'm not sure who said that and how much they had to drink when they said that, but I've been involved for many years.
3: And Jeff broke down the singing box for us like this. He started by telling us how the box even got into the trains to begin with.
15: Stand clear of the closing doors, please.
13: So what happened is in about the year 2000.
3: Around the time America was obsessed with
9: Y2K.
3: Computer bugs.
16: So-called hanging chad.
3: Stolen elections.
13: Transit Authority decided they needed to radically redesign the cars.
3: The MTA was like, we need a massive upgrade. And so they brought in all of these new train cars.
13: Yes, R-142s. We called them the new tech trains, new technology train.
3: It was going to be a whole new era. These trains were going to be more energy efficient.
13: But
3: one big problem.
13: The newer trains, those require alternating current. The system is a direct current system. The third rail is direct current.
3: In other words, there was a power mismatch. The new trains ran on AC power. The subway system could only provide DC power.
2: Wait, they brought in trains that ran on the wrong kind of power?
3: Yes.
2: One was AC and one was DC?
3: Yeah.
2: What exactly is the difference between AC and DC again?
13: Well, it's all based on the flow of invisible electricity.
3: As Jeff explained it, when you have DC power, the flow is long, smooth.
13: It's steady, like a straight line.
3: With AC,
12: it's like pulsing, kind of.
13: It is, right. It's known as a sine wave, a sinusoidal wave. It's the same shape that governs the tides, the phase of the moon, the angle of the sun.
2: So one is smooth and one is undulating.
3: Exactly.
2: And AC and DC don't play well together?
3: Definitely not.
2: And they knew this when they introduced the new cars?
3: Yeah, they knew. The tracks have been providing DC power for like 96 years, so they weren't going to remake the tracks because then you'd have to shut down the whole subway for years. But they needed to use AC for these new cars because it was so much more energy efficient. And so it was a disconnect.
2: Ooh, like the sharks and the jets.
3: Anyway, the MTA had to figure out a way to take this kind of electricity and turn it into this. And that's...
9: You are interested. The sound is generated.
3: That's where the singing box comes in.
9: Our phase module. It's changed DC to AC phase.
3: That box that Sheldon showed us, that's what translates the electricity from one kind to the other. And basically, what these boxes do is that when the train is cruising along, drawing in DC power from the third rail, power goes into that little box in the engine, and inside that box are these little transistors.
13: You can think of these as switches, like light switches.
3: Those switches go on and off, on and off, on and off really fast. And in the process, take that DC current and I guess you could say, like, chop it up.
2: And where does the sound come in?
3: Okay, so this is the part that I don't fully in my soul understand, but as Jeff explained it to us,
13: the flow of current in and out of these devices creates mechanical stresses within them.
3: When you feed electricity into the box, the transistors on the inside of the box and the inductors and the various things, they get sort of jostled. And when they do,
13: they act like little loudspeakers.
3: Huh.
13: They're not designed as loudspeakers, but any of these devices, when you flow alternating current through them, will have some tone emitted.
12: And it's the current interacting with these, like, physical parts?
13: Yeah, that's what's making the sound.
12: Okay.
13: Then a bunch of very complicated stuff happens.
3: But all you really need to know is that when you run current through the box, the stuff on the inside of the box gets stressed. It vibrates, I guess. And that creates a hum.
13: A high-pitched whining sound
3: that
13: changes in pitch depending on speed.
3: And that's kind of the key to the melody. The transistors chop up the electricity at different rates depending on how fast the train is going. And the train has three gears. Well, you can think of them like gears. Gear one is when it starts out, transistors are doing their thing, and this is the sound that comes out. And then the train shifts to a higher gear as it accelerates, and then this is the sound that comes out. And then as the train settles into a groove, the transistors slow, and then this is the sound that comes out, which gives you that melody. And now we get to the real question, which is that a fluke? Or could that melody be intentional?
12: So
3: we asked Sheldon from the MTA.
12: Do you think that those notes are, like, just coincidence? Like, that's just the sound that it makes? Or, like, could they have been selected?
17: No, it's not. It's not on purpose to let you hear that sound.
12: It's not to let us hear West Side Story in the subway.
17: No.
2: Boo.
3: But then we talked to Jeff Hackner.
13: Every time that switch.
3: And he told us that when you're designing a system like the singing box with the three gears, each gear does have its own settings, its own frequency of electricity. And if you're the engineer, you're setting that for each of the three gears.
13: And you're picking a frequency that is not going to overheat the equipment, and at the same time is fast enough that it's going to average out to this nice smooth sine wave.
12: I think it's interesting that you use the word pick.
13: Yeah. Well, this is part of your conspiracy theory that somebody designed these three notes.
12: Yes. I mean, but I guess what I want to know is that whether or not it's possible to have that kind of control choose the frequencies.
13: Yes. I mean, an engineer could say, yeah, I could pick a frequency between 1500 and 3000. I'm gonna pick the A in the sixth octave because I think that's funny.
3: What? So that is totally possible.
13: Sure, because you have a little bit of wiggle room within the design.
2: Interesting. So he's saying it's possible that the engineer who designed the singing box set the gears at just the right frequencies to make just the right sounds. Is that what he's saying?
3: Yes.
2: Did you find the person who made the design choices?
3: Well, you know, we made a lot of calls, but yeah, we totally did.
12: Hey, Carter, can you hear us?
3: Yes, hi. Yes.
12: Hello.
3: Can you hear me?
12: Yes.
18: Yeah, of course.
3: So Sarah and I managed to track down this guy.
18: My name is Mathieu Vanasse. That's a very French name.
3: We found him in Montreal.
18: Hey, my friends call me Matt and my enemies call me Matt. So just go for Matt.
3: And he works for this Canadian manufacturer.
18: Bombardier Transportation, which is the original equipment manufacturer for the so-called R142.
3: These days, he's the head of vehicle architecture for all the different kinds of subway trains that Bombardier makes.
2: Oh, so he is the guy.
3: One of the guys, yeah. Back in about 2000.
18: At the time, I was a young and cocky design engineer for propulsion and braking.
3: Matt told us he was part of the team that designed the R-142 and all the stuff that goes inside it.
18: There was a huge lab where we had all the propulsion equipment set up, including the motors.
3: He says they tested every single aspect of the design, including the singing box. And when we asked him about the sound...
18: This is a very distinct sound that everybody talks about.
19: Well, he knew about it.
18: Yeah.
3: And not only that, he's a musician.
18: Actually, I was a musician way before I was an engineer.
3: What?
18: Funny enough, in a couple of hours, I'm going to have to leave you, if you're not bored to death by this story, to practice with a band. We're giving a concert in a couple of days in Montreal.
12: What's your band and what do you play?
18: Yeah, actually, we play very... quirky, bizarre, funny French song that you would not understand, but they're quite funny.
20: J'ai été sage toute l'année. J'ai battu d'avoir dit, j'ai fait mon lit.
3: This is his band playing AC/DC in French. AC/DC, very appropriate. And some of their other stuff is very musical theatery, which made us think, what if this West Side Story stuff was intentional? It'd make them cannonballing down through the sky. Here you had this musician-turned-engineer slipping in a little Easter egg, a little gift to all the New Yorkers who ride the subway every single day. And in fact, Matthew told us that after the subways were unveiled and people began to notice the sound, he even wrote a white paper where he came clean.
18: And here's a spoiler alert. The punch of this white paper was, the choice of notes is a pure coincidence. I know this is really spoiling.
12: Are
18: it.
12: You sure?
18: I'm totally sure. And
12: no.
19: So they did choose the notes, but not for any musical reason?
3: Right. In fact, just to sort of twist the knife a little bit, he told us...
18: The first time I watched West Side Story was probably a couple of days ago. Found it way too cheesy for me.
3: What?
18: And yeah.
19: But what about, is it possible some of the other engineers in the room had...
3: Do you think no one in that room recognized those intervals?
18: I can assure you that on my deathbed, I will continue saying that no one at the time really cared or really knew.
12: Darn.
3: But even though my fantasy wasn't real, I think what is real is the way it is received, you know? And so it's there, whether by incident or on purpose, but the way it's received is by all these people who are either unconsciously or consciously hearing this, like, more pleasant melody in the horrible, you know, screeching of the subways. There's this, like, lovely reminiscent melody that so many of us are familiar with, and it's this romantic anthem to reconciling difference.
19: Wait, remind me, what is the story that they sing in that song somewhere?
21: When at the end of the play, when Tony and Maria have across the great barriers of culture and difference a love so supreme.
22: Stay with me.
23: Maria, I love you so much.
22: Don't leave me.
23: Whatever you want, I'll do.
6: Just when Tony and Maria are finally together in Maria's bedroom.
3: That's Jamie Bernstein again.
6: And yet...
22: It's everything around us.
6: All this terrible stuff has just happened. They had the rumble, and they're dealing with all this ghastly tragedy.
23: Then I'll take you away when nothing can get to us.
6: And trying to rise above it.
3: And so they sing this song.
24: There's a place for us.
3: And they imagine this place that doesn't yet exist for them.
6: They imagine this song that does, in fact, raise them all above the horror and the tragedy and the violence.
3: Right? It's the characters are all about reconciling difference and finding this, like, geographical space for, like, acceptance and finding love. And I don't know, it's a very romantic anthem for these, like, horrible subways in such a lovely city.
19: And just to lean into that metaphor, the subway platform is this, like, democratizing space. Everybody is
3: right there.
19: That is right. The place for all of us.
3: You know, and then, you know, just not to belabor the point, but to belabor the point, there's also this third level, you know, the generation of the noise itself. It's sort of poetic that the noise itself is created by something that is reconciling an old system of wave into a new motor to be efficient. And something in that translation process is creating these sounds.
19: It's like a little West Side Story of electricity.

Now, a true story though, true story. A couple of years after, we were using the same technology for the Long Island Railroad. Mm-hmm. The M7 from Long Island, the traction package is made by Mitsubishi Electronics. And the guys from Melco, Mitsubishi Electronic Corporation, had figured out that this thing could sing. And the demonstration they always do with their inverter is that they make it sing the odd to the joy, you know, na na na na na na na na na na na na na na na na na na na na na na na na na na na na na na na na na na na na na na na na na na na na na na na na na na na na na na na na na na na na na na na na na na na na na na na na na na na na na na na na na na na na na na na na na na na na na na na na na na na na na na na na na na na na na na na na na na na na na na na na na na na na na na na na na na na na na na na na na na na na na na na na na na na na na na na na na na na na na na na na na na na na na na na na na na na na na na na na na na na na na na na na na na na na na na na na na na na na na na na na na na na na na na na na na na na na na na na na na na na na na na na na na na na na na na 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

0: All right. Well, thank you so much to Carter Hodge and to Sarah Kari for helping Carter produce and report that story.
1: And to Matt Kilty for putting the whole thing together.
0: Yes, indeed.
2: And to the folks at NPR's Code Switch who let us work with Kat Chow for her story about Samson and Andre Berman and Annie Brown.
1: Oh, and yes. You say it to them before I say it to them.
0: Okay, because I have the advantage of... I will remember the email address, which you will never do.
1: That's true. Maybe but I should go say ahead. It to them and you could do the email address.
0: No. Why don't you do the whole thing? Let's see where this goes.
1: All right. Let me do the first part.
0: Yeah.
1: Listen, everybody listening to this show has probably at some point thought, I have a question too. Something has entered my head and I can't get it out because I don't know the answer and I want to know the answer. And I'm a wee bit embarrassed to ask.
0: Mm-hmm.
1: But
0: mm-hmm.
1: That embarrassment is no longer a problem. Just write us here at Radiolab. Slash
0: at
1: yes
0: W N
1: N Y C WNYC dot org. I know that part.
0: Radiolab at WNYC dot org.
1: I said it trippingly off my tongue, didn't I?
0: Yes, you did. You got there eventually.
1: So that's it. So if you have the idea, Radiolab at WNYC.org.
0: Send us a question. We will answer it. We'll try to.
1: You
0: have
1: to do a
0: next...
1: slash thing like the Radiolab
0: WNYC. There's no slashes in email addresses.
1: Sometimes when you want to cache some particular questions, you go Radiolab at WNYC.org slash stupid questions or something like that. And then we put them all in a little pile.
0: You don't do that with email addresses.
1: Oh.
0: That's a website.
1: It's a website. Yes, I knew that. Somewhere there's a place for me.
0: It's not the internet, that's for sure. Till then, I'm Jad Abumrad.
1: I'm Robert Krulwich.
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1: 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The time is 2 o'clock. 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
2: Live from NPR News, I'm Lakshmi Singh. In a dispute that has rocked the World Cup, FIFA is rejecting Belgium's challenge of a decision to let U.S. striker Folarin Balogun on the field tonight when his U.S. men's national soccer team faces Belgium in the World Cup's round of 16. Belgium appealed after FIFA rescinded the red card Balogun got in last week's match against Bosnia-Herzegovina and delayed his one-game suspension. This a day after President Trump asked for a review of the suspension, stirring questions about political interference and, for some, deepening suspicions about corruption under FIFA. The president says he spoke with Russian leader Vladimir Putin over the July 4th weekend about the war in Ukraine. NPR's Frank Ordonez reports Trump says it was a good call.
3: President Trump says he plans to discuss the conflict between Russia and Ukraine during his trip to Ankara, Turkey for the NATO summit. He's also expected to meet with Ukrainian President Volodymyr Zelensky.
4: I think we're getting much closer than people realize, and President Putin wants it to end. I will tell you that very strongly. A good call, and President Zelensky actually wants it to end now.
3: The president has said he's ready to focus more of his attention on helping end the war in Ukraine after signing a peace agreement with Iran. Zelensky has also spoken positively of prospects to end the war with the help of U.S.-led diplomacy. Franco Ordonez, NPR News, the White House.
2: The window's closing to register to vote at this year's primary elections in some places. Here's NPR's Hansi Lo Wang.
5: Eligible voters in Tennessee who want to cast ballots in the state's August 6th primary have until Tuesday to register. Then Wednesday is Missouri's sign-up deadline for its primary on August 4th. Guam is holding a primary on August 1st, and the territory's deadline for registering online is Friday, July 10th, though there's an extra week to sign up in person. If you've already registered to vote, you may want to go to your election official's website and check your registration status before your state or territory's deadline. Election officials may remove your name from their list of registered voters, especially if you recently move, change your name, or haven't voted in a while. And if you're planning to mail your application, election officials recommend sending it at least a week before the deadline. Hansi Lo Wang, NPR News.
2: New research finds many online sites are prescribing GLP-1 obesity drugs with limited oversight. More from NPR's Maria Godoy.
6: In this study, a researcher posing as a patient went to 49 different websites that offer GLP-1 medications. All of the sites relied primarily on patient-reported questionnaires that often missed important medical history. For example, only about a third asked for clinical data like cholesterol, blood glucose, and blood pressure. Just 26% of sites required an actual video visit to get a prescription. In some cases, websites issued prescriptions even though the patient failed to submit required photos.
2: That's NPR's Maria Godoy. The findings appear in the journal JAMA. From Washington, this is NPR News.
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9: This is a WAMC regional news update. I'm Sajina Shrestha. 10 people have been arrested as part of a narcotics investigation in Ulster County. Two Wallkill men will appear in Plattekill Town Court this afternoon on drug charges. According to New York State Police, troopers and officers with the Town of Ulster Police Department seized 700 grams of illegal drugs, two guns, more than $3,000 in cash, and materials associated with narcotics distribution on June 18th. Four court-authorized search warrants were executed as part of the several long-term police investigations. Albany police have identified a woman killed during a violent July 4th holiday weekend. Police say 39-year-old Iris Vasquez was shot in the chest while she was in her vehicle Sunday afternoon on Washington Avenue near Sprague Place. The shooting occurred just a block from Washington Park. The investigation remains ongoing. Police are also investigating a shooting where two people were injured early this morning and a pair of stabbings on Saturday and Sunday. Connecticut-based Daigle Law Group has laid out a timeline for its taxpayer-funded audit of the Hinsdale, Massachusetts Police Department following a controversial killing in January. WAMC's Josh Landes has more.
10: The $25,000 audit was approved by residents after Biagio Cavill was killed by Hinsdale police in the midst of a mental health crisis. Attorney Christopher Daigle says his firm will deliver its findings to town leaders in the next 3 months.
11: We are going to look at things that have a direct effect on services, and we're going to make recommendations. I've learned a long time ago that the one thing that you can do correctly in this world is you can set expectations where they should be. And that is, I want to be clear with you, the best thing that we can do as the consultants is make recommendations and justify why we're making a recommendation.
10: Hinsdale Select Board member Raymond Huntoon has pledged that the body will act on the eventual recommendations once they are in hand. Josh Landes, WAMC News.
9: New York Governor Kathy Hochul is calling on the federal government to provide the state with emergency response funding. This comes after tens of thousands lost power due to severe weather this weekend, and further storms are expected. Speaking on Long Island Today, the Democrat says she was disappointed the federal government had denied disaster relief funding to New York after brutal snowstorms earlier this year.
12: We also need our federal partners that used to be there for us to step up and continue calling on our elected officials from Washington here on Long Island, our Congress members, to fight hard for that money and see if they can get the federal government to reverse that decision that is going to hurt the people they represent.
9: Hochul said the funding would help local governments respond to and prepare for extreme weather events, including flash floods forecasted this week on Long Island and in New York City. At last check on Wall Street, the Dow is up 1 point to 52,901. The S&P is up 44 points to 7,527. And the NASDAQ is up 229 points to 26,061. Cloudy today with a 30% chance of showers. Not as warm with highs in the mid-70s. Mostly cloudy tonight. A chance of showers in the evening. Then showers likely after midnight. Lows around 60. Mostly cloudy tomorrow with a 50% chance of showers, highs in the mid-70s. And at a last look around the region, it's 81 in Sheldon, Vermont, 74 in Remsen, New York, 70 in Holyoke, Massachusetts, and 76 in Albany, New York. For WAMC News, I'm Sajina Shrestha.
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1: Hello again. Welcome back to Vox Pop, WAMC's live afternoon call-in talk show. I'm Ray Graff. It's a Medical Monday, and in the studio today is Dr. Niraj Sharma of Cardinal Spine and Pain Medicine in Wappingers Falls, New York. board-certified, fellowship-trained in interventional spine and pain medicine, physical medicine, and rehabilitation. 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The number to call is 800-348-2551. 1-800-348-2551 if you want to call in, or you can email the program at voxpop@wamc.org. voxpop@wamc.org for the emails, and 800-348-2551 for the numbers, for the number, that is. Dr. Niraj Sharma, welcome back. You made it just in the nick of time.
13: Thank you, Ray. Happy to be here.
1: Did you break any speeding laws on the way up, or are you all right?
13: I can't say. No. I'll take the fifth one.
1: Fair enough. You know, you first came on the show a couple of years ago, and on your website, it's still there. I looked at it today, was a great Today Show piece, and it was why the number of small town doctors is on the decline. And I thought here a couple of years later, since your debut, we could get an update. I'll just say this. You're a rarity these days. You're a small town doc who tries to do it yourself. It's getting easier.
13: Well, I can't say it's getting easier. In fact, it's quite the opposite. It's becoming very difficult to survive financially when you're on your own because you don't have the negotiating power to get, you know, rates that are fair. So it's a constant struggle, unfortunately.
1: I mean, okay, so you're a gifted doctor. At what point in the future do you say, gosh, I just can't do it as an independent? I'm going to have to sign on to a big conglomeration.
13: That's a good question. I don't know yet. I'm chugging along, Ray.
1: Yeah, well, that's good. You know, one other thing I saw on your website, and I want to get your feedback on this. It's one of your blurbs sort of about pain. And it said, here's a statement. Understanding your pain is the first step in controlling it. My question, what do you need to understand? Pain is pain, right? Oh, ouch, that hurts. But you're going to another level. Explain.
13: Right. So, as you know, pain is very subjective. What is nothing to one person could be excruciating to another. It's also influenced by your cultural heritage, how you were brought up, genetics. But in my practice, in terms of spine pain, we're trying to identify the source. So once you know the source, we can try to figure out how to treat it.
1: The source being you get imaging and things like that to find out where we're at?
13: Right. So actually, 99% of what I do is based on my physical exam. MRIs are very useful, but that's kind of to corroborate what I've already kind of figure out based on the physical exam. So you have to put your hands on the patient. You should not be treating just the imaging, which unfortunately happens a lot, and that's why patients don't get better. So after you do your exam, you say, okay, you know, most likely the symptoms are from this source, and, you know, the MRI is an excellent tool to help identify the anatomic detail, but patients should definitely be examined.
1: It's Medical Monday. We're joined today by Dr. Niraj Sharma of Cardinal Spine and Pain Medicine in Wappingers Falls, New York. Interesting point, though. In these days where we're racing towards some sort of AI cliff or grand future, depending on how you look at it, you still say you can learn more by putting your hands on the patient.
13: You have to.
1: Give me an example or two.
13: Let's see. A lot of patients have given me, you know, their past experiences. They go to a doctor of a different specialty. And, for example, say it's an orthopedic surgeon. If the surgeon doesn't examine them and, say, does a hip replacement, when, in fact, the pain was coming from the lumbar spine, the patient's not going to get better. So I have seen examples of that where after I examined them, I said, wait a second, it's not your hip, it's actually your back. So it makes a difference. You know, it saves the patient from undergoing unnecessary surgeries, medical procedures, you know, things like that. So very important to examine patients. And many a times, new patients will say to me, wow, I've never had that kind of a thorough exam before. And unfortunately, that's disappointing because that shouldn't be the case. That should be standard.
1: You know, at the beginning, we talked sort of about this massing of all medical talent in big organizations and practices and hospitals and whatnot. Do they, well, no, that's not fair. I don't want you to cast aspersions on the entire medical community. Do you spend more time than perhaps a more corporate doc would on your patient per session?
13: Well, I can't generalize. There are a lot of excellent docs in a lot of these groups, but I know the feedback that I get from my patients is very positive, and they appreciate the time spent with them.
1: Very diplomatically put. Dr. Niraj Sharma is our guest from Cardinal Spine and Pain Medicine. It's a Medical Monday. The number is 800-348-2551. Okay, you've diagnosed the pain. Tell us about some of your non-surgical methods for treating, you know, discs, herniated discs. What can you do in a non-surgical way for that?
13: So again, it depends on the chronicity, how long have they had these symptoms. Usually, insurance companies mandate that they do some sort of conservative treatment first, which, you know, many a times is helpful, such as physical therapy, chiropractics, acupuncture, massage, things like that. If that doesn't help, there are many categories of oral medications. There's topicals that we can also use. And if those methods do not alleviate the symptoms, then I consider injections, interventional procedures.
1: And you work hand in hand with physical therapists?
13: I have quite a few colleagues in the area that I refer to because I know they provide my patients with excellent care. They're hands-on. They're one-on-one. I try not to send patients to somewhere where they're going to be told, okay, go sit on that bike for 30 minutes. To me, that's not physical therapy.
1: Our number is 800-348-2551. Dr. Niraj Sharma is our guest from Cardinal Spine and Pain Medicine in Wappingers Falls, New York. What's the most common pain or ailment that you see in your practice?
13: I would say pinched nerve. You know, low back pain is very prevalent. And just the nature of patients I see. I actually see patients from really, I'm going to say 16 onwards. But lumbar spine pain is definitely number one.
1: What can you do for a pinched nerve? You just have to let it get better, right?
13: Sometimes a tincture of time, yes. And if they don't improve, then, you know, we try some oral meds. And if we're unsuccessful, then placing liquid medication directly over the nerve under x-ray guidance usually can be effective.
1: Well, that's fascinating. What's liquid pain relief? What is that?
13: So basically steroid in a liquid formulation, and the medication is delivered under x-ray because those areas are deep, and the x-ray, also known as a fluoroscope, helps us place the medicine accurately and safely.
1: The fluoroscope's an old technology, right? That predates the x-rays of today, right?
13: So a fluoroscope is a very fancy, very expensive x-ray machine, and it allows you to see in different planes, like from the side, from different angles, so you can ensure that the needle is exactly where it needs to be.
1: Okay, but how do you stop yourself? Say you do three or four of those a week. How do you stop yourself from getting irradiated?
13: Oh, excellent question. So I wear lead.
1: You wear lead?
13: I wear a thyroid shield. I wear a heavy lead apron, which usually weighs 5 to 10 pounds, you know. But because we're exposed continuously every single week, my staff and I all wear lead head to toe.
1: So does the American Medical Association or one of these organizations mandate how many you can do of these procedures?
13: No, but we do have a physicist that is a consultant for where I do my procedures that monitors the amount of radiation we're exposed to. We all have to wear badges. And I know, I think every quarterly, they test to see, you know, what levels we were exposed to. So far, it's been, quote-unquote, acceptable levels.
1: You seem a little nervous about that. All right. The number here is 800-348-2551. We'll take a quick break. Dr. Sharma made it up here from Wappingers Falls. She probably needs to catch her breath just a little bit. We'll get back to the calls and the emails in a moment.

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0: Wayne Shorter, Footprints here on Vox Pop. 800-348-2551. 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Ryan writes in, question from Forestburg, New York. I'm curious to hear Dr. Sharma's thoughts on John Sarno and his mind-body connection approach to healing back pain. Any familiarity?
1: I can't say that I'm familiar with that, but there is absolutely a link between mind and body. There are actually some medications that we use for pain that work on the same pathways that are involved with depression. So there's an absolute link.
0: So there's a mind connection. How much of pain is quantifiable in an objective sense?
1: That's a very difficult question. I don't know. Again, pain is so subjective. And, you know, for example, say I do an exam and I find nothing at all, no neurological abnormalities, no abnormalities with strength or sensation, but the patient's telling me that their pain is severe. I have to believe them. So it's very difficult to quantify.
0: You know, I got thinking about cats, and cats are allegedly, they don't show pain very much. And you said earlier there are cultural factors that go into one's pain threshold and the way they exhibit pain. Have you ever dealt with someone who said, I got a little ache here and there, and it's very severe?
1: Absolutely.
0: Someone
1: yes.
0: whose pain threshold is so high?
1: Yes.
0: Why does that happen and how?
1: I don't know. That's an excellent question, right? Everyone is so different. You're right. I've come across patients that have severe motor weakness on exam. You can see the muscle loss. I look at the imaging and there is literally no space around the nerves. And you ask the patient and they say, oh, pain is not that bad. So I'm not sure.
0: I mean, is this an avenue to explore in your profession where maybe it is all mind over matter?
1: Again, that would be more the researcher colleagues of mine that can look into that.
0: All right.
1: So, not sure.
0: You ready for a couple calls?
1: Let's go.
0: All right, here we go. 800-348-2551 is the number. Let's start in Clifton Park. Rebecca, you're on.
2: Hi.
0: Hi.
2: Can you hear me?
0: Sure, go ahead. Well, now I can't. I think you're in a bad spot, Rebecca. Are you moving?
2: Oh, okay. Well, if you can hear me,
0: yeah, I got
2: just
0: you now.
2: I wanted to say that corporation medical facilities are in direct to good care. The metrics they use are how many patients you can see an hour. And that is not how you measure good care.
0: All right, so...
2: So...
0: Go ahead.
2: I'd like to see that change.
0: Okay, I think we lost her for good there. You get the gist.
1: Mm-hmm.
0: Is Rebecca right in the large sense? I mean, I think you can't make it a black and white issue like that. Big hospitals and big organizations do amazing work as well. But is Rebecca's point about patient time and moving patients through a problem in your view?

0: They are non-medical entities that are making decisions. You know, those things can affect the quality of care.
1: The number here is 800-348-2551. It's all about spine and pain medicine today with Dr. Niraj Sharma of Cardinal Spine and Pain Medicine, who makes the trek from Wappingers Falls about once a year here on Vox Pop. Let's go to Ferrisburg, Vermont. Mark, you're on.
2: Hello, nice to speak with you.
1: Howdy.
2: My question is, I have lower sciatic back pain. And what I do to help it is I roll on my back on a hard foam roller, and I have soft ones also, and exercise balls. And even on my stomach, I can hear my vertebrae, my lower vertebrae, you know, just a slight little pop. And, oh, my gosh, it feels so good. And I'm just wondering if that's a good way to alleviate it, or should I just talk to somebody and maybe get an operation? Because I'm not taking any medication for pain. It seems like I can deal with my lower sciatic pain just by rolling on the roller or the aerobic ball on my stomach or my back while holding on to things also. Yeah, you don't want to do this just like on concrete. You want to be able to hold on.
0: Hi.
2: So what do you think?
0: Hi, Mark. So if you don't mind me asking, how old are you?
2: I am 6'0".
0: Okay. So you're still a young man.
1: wait a minute.
0: So if you're still having symptoms, I would definitely go to a specialist, you know, get your symptoms checked out, get a good exam done. I would not rush to surgery unless there are certain red flags, such as, are you losing control of your bowel or bladder? Are you requiring
2: nothing like that? 3 to 5 days per week. I'm a painter, so I'm constantly climbing ladders. And I almost think that's good, kind of like physical therapy also.
0: Well, it's good to be active.
2: Movement.
0: Yeah, it's definitely good to be active, but I would say for further investigation, you may need some imaging.
1: Well, let me ask you a question on Mark's behalf. And this hasn't happened to me, but I haven't been rolling around on a back roller or an exercise ball, so it might happen. If you feel a pop somewhere in your spine or hips or whatever, is it ever a good thing?
0: It could be just muscular. Sometimes it could be disc related. It really depends on the exam.
1: All right, Mark, you want to follow up there, buddy?
2: Yes, sometimes I don't even pop. But let me tell you, as far as a non-invasive healing type thing, I mean, I have tried the zero gravity chairs that you go upside down. That will actually take a lot of weight and stuff off your spine also. But that's almost too much, because if you're overweight, you're putting a lot of weight on that spine going backwards.
0: Yeah.
2: So I don't recommend that for everybody.
1: I remember those.
2: Thank you for taking my call. I love your show.
1: Thanks, buddy. Appreciate it very much. You remember those back swings? You know, those inversion
0: tables,
1: from your ankles?
0: Yeah.
1: Yeah, they were a thing in the 70s. I remember my mom had one.
0: Oh, really?
1: Yeah, well, my brother and I were kids, and we just loved it. It was just a lot of fun.
0: Oh, my goodness.
1: Yeah, I don't know if it did any good for her. The number here is 800-348-2551. 800-348-2551. Email is voxpop@wamc.org. Here's one from Barbara. Came in via email. OTC back massagers for back pain? I keep seeing online ads for back massager that will save me from needing surgery. Here's one description. Back massager, electric lumbar support pillow, triple fusion back massager for pain relief, traction, vibration, heat. Do they work? And that's from Barbara.
0: So, hi, Barbara. Thank you for the question. So to generalize, those devices can help with superficial pain. For example, if you have muscular issues, say you have trigger points or, you know, tight areas, they can address the muscular component. But if you have a herniated disc or if you have narrowing around the nerves, the massager is not going to help with that.
1: All right, let's go back to our phone lines with Dr. Niraj Sharma of Cardinal Spine and Pain Medicine. And Chuck is in Bearsville. Hello there, Chuck.
3: Hey, hi. Thanks for taking my call.
1: You bet.
3: I have been suffering for several years from lower back pain, and in the last few years, I've had cortisone injections that the first couple times

0: sort of worked, and then that went away. I've had a back ablation recently, which seemed to do nothing. You know, I have issues because I can't take certain types of medicine, ibuprofen especially, to relieve the pain. So I'm, you know, I'm out there just trying to sort this out. And I just wanted to comment on one thing Ray said about, you know, how you sort of measure pain. And one of the things I can tell you is when you have constant pain, it isn't just hurt. It just changes a lot of colors, a lot of what you see and do and who you interact with in life.
1: That's a great point. Do you agree with that, Doctor?
2: Yeah, absolutely. It affects your quality of life and, you know, socially, how you interact with family and friends. So it's very important to have it addressed if it's not getting better.
1: Chuck, you want to ask?
0: So I'm waiting for an MRI to happen to see if about surgery. I think, you know, and I heard you briefly, I kind of lost track of what you were saying, but you touched on that. And of course, I've been fearful of that. I mean, nobody wants to get their back operated on. But are there surgeries that actually work?
2: That depends on the surgeon, right? There are many approaches. Mm. It all depends on how they were trained. And also nowadays, there are a lot of less invasive techniques, but obviously you would have to speak to the surgeon. I know you had mentioned that you had ablations done and you had epidurals. So they address two separate sources of pain, but there are other areas that may be contributing to your symptoms. Have they ever looked at your sacroiliac joint? Does that sound familiar?
0: No. I did have an MRI about 3 years ago, and there was some deterioration, some arthritic, but not a lot of that. But there's some areas where I have sort of bone on bone. I do not get anything down my legs. It's all within about a 6-inch area between my pelvis and, you know, up the back of my lumbar, I guess.
2: So have your doctor examine your sacroiliac joint.
0: Okay.
2: And maybe if they put some medicine in there, maybe it'll help relieve your symptoms.
1: So medicine being?
0: Okay.
2: A cortisone injection under x-ray guidance.
1: Okay.
0: Yeah.
1: All right, Chuck.
0: Sacroiliac. Yeah, okay. Yeah. Well, thank you.
2: You're welcome.
1: Thanks a lot for the call. You know, he mentioned medications. And, you know, pain meds, there's been a lot of in the news the last 20 years about pain meds and some of the things that have happened societally and to people in general. Where do you stand, and at what threshold do you say, yeah, you need pain meds?
2: So as a practice, we don't write for narcotics. And when a new patient calls to make an appointment, we're very clear and upfront about that we will not write for narcotics. But there are so many other categories that you can choose from. There's anti-inflammatories, there's nerve pain medications, there's muscle relaxants, there's topical things like patches, there's creams, there's a new medication that's out. I don't know if I'm allowed to say the name, but it's not a narcotic.
1: Are you getting money from them?
2: No.
1: Then you can say it.
2: They're called Jornovax. They've been out for over a year now, but I like to wait to prescribe new medications to my patients until issues have been ironed out. Because it is brand new, though, it's extremely expensive, and not all insurances are covering it. Even if they are, they're probably not covering it in its entirety. But that's a new option. It's not a narcotic, and it's not an anti-inflammatory.
1: So you say you do not write for narcotics.
2: Correct.
1: Why? Beside the obvious reasons.
2: Yeah. Well, because of the obvious reasons, and I deal mostly with acute pain in my practice. Yeah. And if you need narcotics, then there are other docs in the area that do chronic pain management. I'm more on the acute side.
1: We've often talked with spine surgeons and internal medicine people who talk about the improvements and the you know, some of the micro technologies that they use now that are way less invasive when they do surgeries. In your line of work, non-surgical, where is the technology now? What's the state of the art?
2: So a huge field that's up and coming is regenerative medicine. So I am looking into it because it's very expensive to set up. And for a small practice, it can be you know, difficult to get the supplies and the devices, but things like PRP, I don't know if you've heard of platelet.
1: Platelet replacement. No, what is it?
2: So it stands for platelet-rich plasma. So essentially what you're doing is you're drawing blood from the patient, and then you're injecting back the good parts to promote healing. But again, these things are also not covered by insurance, so it's usually out of pocket.
1: So why is it not covered by insurance? Is the science still out on this?
2: So I guess it depends on who their medical director is. But right now, they're not at the point where they feel that there's enough to substantiate insurance is paying for them. I'm sure they will at some point in time, but right now it's not covered.
1: I remember ball players 10 years ago, or maybe more, going overseas to get that.
2: Right, because it's so difficult for FDA approval and things like that. But, you know, the evidence is growing for the benefits of those treatments, and hopefully in the near future they'll be covered.
1: Any technologies, any gizmos that you use that are new?
2: Not any gizmo.
1: Electronic, RF, anything at all?
2: So RF, the radio frequency, that's used when, based on the exam, if the symptoms are coming from the facet joints, the nerves that supply those joints, they are targeted. So when you say radio frequency, that's actually the third step in a three-step process. The first step is a diagnostic block. Basically, we're putting, again, liquid medicine over the nerves that we think are causing the symptoms. If the patient has significant improvement, then they're a candidate for the confirmatory blocks, which are also liquid medicine over those same nerve levels. And if the patient has good improvement with step two, then they're a candidate for the radiofrequency, which is where we cauterize the nerves.
1: Our last caller talked about a back ablation. Now, I've heard about it in terms of nerves. Is that what he's talking about, a nerve ablation?
2: Right, exactly. So he's talking about the nerves that supply those joints.
1: All right, let's take a quick break here with Dr. Niraj Sharma. We'll get back to the phones and a pretty full email bag in a moment. 800-348-2551 or VoxPop at WAMC.org.

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0: Wes Montgomery, Grooveyard here on Vox Pop. It's a Medical Monday. 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You know, in the newsroom, we cover a wide, wide range, and we talk often about town names. And how do you say this one? You know, it came up not too long ago. Oh, my God, there's a Wappinger, and there's a Wappingers Falls. And I used to work down there, so I tried to set everybody straight on that. But you're in Wappingers Falls proper.
1: So it's funny you say that, because some addresses write Wappingers Falls and some write Wappinger Falls. So it's the same thing.
0: Interesting. Oh, yeah. So really, there's that variation too?
1: Yes.
0: Okay, well, I guess nobody's sure. Wrong then. Everybody gets a prize. All right, let's do some emails here, and then we'll go back to the phones. This one from Beverly. My husband has been waking up with lower back pain. We think it may be due to our aging mattress. Can you recommend that we should be looking, what we should be looking for as we select a new mattress that supports spinal health? And that's from Beverly, but I'm going to be listening very closely, very closely to this. Go.
1: Hi, Beverly. Thank you for your question. So I'm not aware of a lot of studies that have been done to pinpoint which mattress is the best, but overall, I would say a firmer mattress is usually better.
0: Why?
1: More support, I think, you know, but some people do better with the egg crate and, you know, the kind of mattresses where you sink in. But in general, I would say a little firmer is
0: okay.
1: Better.
0: Yeah. Fair enough. This one's from Larry, who says, I've been diagnosed with spinal spondylosis in my C4 and C5. My symptoms had presented as originally cubital tunnel pain, spasms and numbness in my right pinky and ring fingers. However, nerve conduction found the binding point in the spine, backed up by CT and MRI imaging, which also found a collapsing vertebrae. I'm strongly considering surgery to limit the damage, but I've heard others say I should try injections first. What do you suggest?
1: Well, obviously, I'm not privy to the exam findings, but I would definitely, if you can safely do injections, I would consider the injections first before you undergo surgery. And what you had mentioned previously about the cubital tunnel, so there are many sources of pain. The pain in your arms and hands, they could be coming from the neck itself. They could be coming from the shoulder sometimes, the elbow, the ulnar nerve crosses over the elbow or into the wrist with the median nerve. So there could be many sources, but even so, I would say get injections first.
0: But I think you said, the thing you said first is really important, that you can't diagnose over the phone or an email. So you're giving advice, but it's not medically or legally binding, right?
1: Correct, right.
0: Okay, good. So we're not going to get sued. Pedro writes, hello, Dr. Sharma. I've struggled on and off with lower back pain through overuse from exercise usually. I've gotten to the point where I realize that I know when it's going to come on, and I feel like my nervous system takes over, and I can't control the tightening of the muscles around the area that is affected. Do you have any techniques that one can use to help this? Ones that are not medication-based, and that's from Pedro.
1: Hi, Pedro. Thank you for the question. So in terms of exercises, I don't think I'm the expert for that. I think you have a PT. Mr. Goodmode or?
0: Goodmode, yeah. Oh, you have a great memory. He'll be on again.
1: I'm a big fan of your show, Ray.
0: Later this month, we also have Laura Brown, who's a therapeutic physical therapist and massage therapist.
1: Oh, nice.
0: So that's
1: okay.
0: One for that. Okay. I can't believe you know all the names of the guests. I'll quiz you later. Kathy writes, and this will be the last one, then we'll go back to the phones. Kathy says, I have osteoarthritis all over, including spine and both knees. Right knee's really bad, but leg seems to have an issue along outside of calf and outside of upper thigh at times. SI joint, side joint, related. Pain management person suggested a shot in L4 and L5 as a test to see if that helps the leg and knee. Does that seem reasonable? Also, she asked if I wanted any sedation. I've never heard of being sedated for a back shot. Is that typical?
1: So in my entire career, I've never used sedation. I just do the injections under local. So you feel a sting for about 10 seconds and then some pressure. But again, I guess other pain docs are different as far as how they were trained. But sedation is an option sometimes, but not where I practice. In terms of the injections that were recommended, they seem reasonable. But you had also mentioned that you had sacroiliac joint pain. So if it's from your sacroiliac, these injections will not address that.
0: Well, that's what SI is.
1: Yeah, Sacroiliac.
0: Well, you know, Steve just wrote in just now, was prepared to go back to the phones instantly, but he said, ask the doctor to take 30 seconds to explain what it is in this regard. So few people know, but it literally is what holds our upper body and lower body together.
1: Well,
0: the sacroiliac?
1: The sacroiliac. Okay. So sacroiliac is essentially where your spine meets with the hip in the back. You have one on the left and you have one on the right.
0: Okay. That was less than 30 seconds. Well done. Let's go to East Moncton, Vermont. Mark, you're on.
2: Yes. I had sciatica like 10 years ago, and I'm now 76, and all sorts of aches and pains. But anyhow, I got myself a foot drop stretching strap, and I stretch every morning with that. And I also have a pelvic floor exerciser, which strengthens the muscles in your crotch area so you can walk better. And I'm always constantly just working on my health, so on and so forth. But, you know, I think with people, that sciatica, when I had it, it was so bad, I couldn't find a chair that I could sit in. I used to ride in a car, and my hamstring would get sore. But this foot-drop stretching strap is just incredible. And, for instance, yesterday I was on my feet a lot, and before I went to bed, my lower back was just, you know, aching. And I got out my mat, and I did my floor-drop stretching strap. You know, and I hold it for about a count of 100, real slow. Each leg, sometimes I'll do like two sets. And then I do that pelvic floor exerciser. And the other thing, I had issues with my prostate as far as urination. You know, like getting up at night and I just can't hold it. Since I've been doing these pelvic floor exercises, that is pretty much gone.
0: Wowzers. Okay. Doc, you want to comment?
1: So as far as the foot drop, has the weakness improved at all, or would you say your foot is still floppy? You're tripping over when you try to ambulate?
2: No, I just use the foot drop stretching strap because I can get my foot in it. I have no issues with my feet, but it's great because you can just kind of pull back on it and hold it, and then it stretches your hamstring and that whole section of your sciatica, and it works beautifully. I mean, I'm telling you, I could not sit in a chair. And I also, you know, at 76, I'm now just into my riding my Schwinn Aerodyne exercise bike. I do weights, I do that 3 times a week. And I have AFib, but you know, as you get older, you got to move. These people who are sedentary, I mean, I find if I sit around, the blood circulation starts to go off my hamstrings, and then I get tired. So I just stand up a lot and just keep moving.
0: Mark, that is a great point. We'll let you go. Movement, exercise, got to be key, right, as you get older?
1: If you don't use it, you lose it. It's true.
0: Our number here is 800-348-2551. Dr. Niraj Sharma joins us from Cardinal Spine and Pain Medicine in Wappingers Falls, New York, or Wappinger Fall, whatever you want. Let's go to Karen in upstate New York. Karen, you're on.
3: Yes, can you hear me?
0: Sure, go ahead.
3: I had an accident. I fell about a year ago, and I fell on my elbow. It pushed my shoulder up, which caused my collarbone to go towards my neck, and it's now covering my sternum. So I have a lump. Mm-hmm. Would that affect, for all of a sudden, I have a lot of pain in my arm and not in my joints. It's in my muscles.
1: Hmm. It sounds like you may need to see an orthopedic for that, like an orthopedic surgeon, and they can evaluate the neck the shoulder. And what did they say?
3: They couldn't find anything broken, but he said, I don't want to mess with it because you've got too many veins and arteries going in your neck and it would be too dangerous.
1: Then I would possibly look into getting an MRI of your cervical spine. Did they already do that?
3: No.
1: Okay. That would be the next step.
3: Okay, well, I'll call him and tell him that.
0: Okay. Karen, thanks a lot for the call. 800-348-2551 on this Medical Monday with Dr. Niraj Sharma. Let's go to Matamoros. Jim, you're on.
4: What type of exercise may help with back pain?
1: Where is your back pain exactly, Jim?
4: Well, lower back.
1: Is it into the buttocks? Is it into the legs?
4: Well, just the lower spine.
1: On both sides?
4: Yeah, I guess.
1: In general, again, I don't know what your diagnosis is. Have you had any imaging of your low back?
4: No.
1: We would need to see what the source is, and then I can recommend something accordingly.
4: Okay.
0: Thanks, Jim. 800-348-2551 is the number. Dr. Niraj Sharma joins us. Griffin is in Albany. Griffin, go ahead.
5: Hey, so I have a spondylolisthesis. Low grade, as I recall, from an MRI and X-ray. And I'm just trying to learn about other possible pain management solutions before going to injections. I've been to pain management before. They gave me some pills I tried for a bit, some anti-inflammatory, didn't do anything. And then they immediately just said, like, okay, we'll do injections. And I didn't want to do that. So I'd just like to learn about some other possible solutions for it.
1: So spondylolisthesis, just to give the listeners a background, basically means there's a slippage. One backbone kind of slips upon the other. And you said it was low grade, so it's probably a grade one or two, I'm assuming. Is that what they told you?
5: I don't recall. It was a while ago when I was given that info.
1: Are you having any symptoms into the legs?
5: On occasion, but it's not a big issue.
1: Okay. So what can happen with the spondylolisthesis is it can cause narrowing at the level where that a movement is. So to deal with the narrowing, the options are, as you already have done, it sounds like some anti-inflammatories, sometimes nerve pain medications can help. Have you had, decompression treatments with a chiropractor?
5: Yeah, they've never really done a whole lot.
1: It sounds like you may need injections then, Griffin. I hate to tell you that, but that may be the next step.
0: All right, Griffin, thanks for the call. It's Dr. Niraj Sharma of Cardinal Spain Spine and Pain Medicine in Wappingers Falls, New York. Lois is in Niskayuna. Lois, go ahead.
6: Oh, dear. hello, and thank you for this program. It's so interesting.
0: Thank you.
6: I have a friend who recently underwent for spinal stenosis, a stem cell treatment, and she's had some minor problems since. It's been an up and down situation, and I'm just curious what the doctor thinks of that.
0: That's a great question. Explain, if you can, very simply for all of us, stem cell treatment. What is it?
1: So this is, again, in that field of regenerative medication that I was talking about. This is not covered by insurance. So it's actually very expensive. I don't do it, so I can't give you exact figures or numbers or outcomes. But, again, some studies have shown that it is promising for back pain. Is she local or is she out of state, Lois?
6: No, she's in state.
1: She's in
6: basically
1: state.
6: Basically local.
1: Okay. Has she tried to go to HSS by any chance, hospital special surgery? They have a lot of, cutting edge techniques like that. Maybe she needs a second opinion?
6: Well, she's had a few opinions. She's looked into it quite a bit, and she's tried many other modalities.
1: Okay.
6: And she decided to go for the stem cells, a final try.
1: Has she had surgery?
6: No.
1: Maybe she needs the area decompressed if she's not responding to these non-surgical techniques.
6: I'll pass that on.
0: Okay. Thanks, Lois. All right, spinal stenosis is a narrowing of the spinal canal. Is that correct?
1: Right. So it's narrowing of the space around where the nerves exit. So when they have less space to travel, they can get compressed with certain positions, usually with things like walking and standing because it makes the spaces smaller. That's why at the grocery store, you may see lots of people kind of leaning forward on their carts because they're opening up the canal by going into lumbar flexion.
0: Aha. And what, and I know you don't offer this, but what would stem cells theoretically do that could help that?
1: So, again, these new techniques, the basic thinking is to improve blood flow and improve natural healing of the area, essentially is what they're doing, to promote healing.
0: All right, let's do a couple of emails here with Dr. Niraj Sharma. This is from, not sure who this is from, Mind minus Body plus Pain is the equation. Subjectivity of the experience pain is much more basic than some people can handle, more pain than others can. Pain is an event that happens in your mind. Every feeling of any sort is a function of the mind. You may feel a sharp jab, for example, in your leg, but your leg does not know that it hurts. That all happens in your mind. No brain, no pain. You agree
1: with
0: that?
1: That is true.
0: Yeah?
1: That is true because sensory information is delivered to our brain. So.
0: Okay. All right, this is from... Peter, could you talk briefly about the differences and results? Okay, well, we just sort of talked about this. Can you talk about the differences and results of plasma treatment versus stem cell?
1: See, because I don't do it, unfortunately, I can't give you details. I can only tell you that so far what I've seen there, it is promising, but it's not to the extent where insurance companies are going to pay for this right now.
0: All right, let's see. This one's from Henry, or Henri, who says... Thanks for today's program. If someone experiences discomfort and tightness when they try to turn their neck, for example, when they turn their head around to look behind them, when they put their car in reverse and back out of the driveway, they experience discomfort in the neck. The person does exercise regularly, does use a treadmill at the local gym. Does this aggravate the person's neck at all?
1: It depends on what the anatomy is. Maybe they have narrowing around where the nerves come out in the neck. They have an arthritic neck, or maybe they have tight muscles. So I would recommend going to the doctor, get an exam, try to locate the source.
0: All right. We talked about mattresses earlier, and I was interested about that, and I'm very interested in Henry's second question. Should that person who is experiencing neck discomfort change pillows on their bed?
1: I don't think that's a bad idea because, you know, pillows are not that expensive in the grand scheme of things. For me, I used to have neck pain and I switched to a thinner pillow. So my neck pain is better. But people say that have ulcers or heartburn, lying on a flat pillow may not be the best idea. So you kind of have to weigh in other medical conditions you might be experiencing.
0: Yeah, and snoring too, from what I'm told, you might want to prop yourself up a little bit. All right, let's talk a little bit more about your practice. We have about a minute, maybe 90 seconds left here. Talk about Cardinal Spine and Pain Medicine in Wappingers Falls, what you do and sort of the volume of patients you can handle in a given year.
1: So I've been in solo practice for about 14 years now. I can say with pride that I do not rush my patients and I don't double book. If you have a 9 a.m. time slot, it's just for you.
0: Does that happen a lot, double booking?
1: Triple booking, quadruple booking.
0: That's crazy talk.
1: It happens.
0: Oh, man.
1: But it doesn't happen in my practice. So that's why I am a little booked out because, again, we don't rush people. But I can tell you that it's going to be worth the ride. We'll do a good job for you. And, you know, we see one patient from a family and they send their parents, their neighbors, you know, their kids to us. So that's a huge compliment.
0: I asked you sort of in a roundabout way at the beginning, and I'll ask it again now more directly. You fight a fight every day when you're an independent doc and you're a small town doc. You still love it, as near as I can tell. You're in it for the long haul?
1: Absolutely. I love what I do. I say that if I had to do it again, I'd probably be a pastry chef. but right now, I love what I do. We love our patients. And we're very fortunate to have the privilege to serve our community.
0: Well, it's always great that you are here on the program, and I'll tell you one thing. You made it here in the nick of time, and I couldn't be happier. If people want to find you on the web, how do they do that?
1: They just go to cardinalspine.com, or they can look my name up, Niraj Sharma, and we're in Wappingers.
0: And I tell you what, you got a lot of good reviews. I was looking at that, too.
1: Thank you
0: for being with us, and we'll see you whenever next time, right? Yeah, she's nodding, so I guess it's okay.
1: Thanks, Greg.
0: 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Well, that's it for today. Thanks to everybody who called. We actually got through them all today. And thank you if you emailed it in. Sorry if we didn't get to yours. Thanks to our engineer, Mr. Mike Bowen. Thanks to Dr. Niraj Sharma of Cardinal Spine and Pain for being here. Thanks to Jim Mountier, who jumped in to screen the calls, because nobody wants to screen calls on my show anymore. And Jim said, you know what? I'm going to help that poor sap, Ray. And he answered the calls. Thank you, Jim. Tomorrow. Oh, boy, this is excitement. It's Boyd's with Rich Guthrie. That's tomorrow at 2. Stand by now for something wonderful.

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0: This is The Best of Our Knowledge. I'm Lucas Willard. There really is math all around us. A new study examines leaves of a common household plant. For more about understanding the secrets of the Chinese money plant, I spoke with Saket Navlaka, an associate professor at Cold Spring Harbor Laboratory on Long Island.
1: What got me interested, Lucas, was I was trained as a computer scientist during my PhD. And soon after I was working on my postdoc, there were a couple of papers that were published that demonstrated very interesting algorithmic problems that biological systems were solving. And I'll give you one example. So have you heard of this slime mold building the Tokyo Railway Network?
0: Yes, and that's where this slime mold, which is this goopy-looking blob, kind of is used to create the most efficient pathways to food. And then that's sort of mimicked in the Tokyo subway system, right?
1: Yeah, exactly right. So when I heard about this experiment, you know, here I'm thinking like we have a top-down human design structure, full knowledge of the goals and the constraints of this system, where people want to go and so forth. And then on the other hand, here we had a single cell, right? Literally mold, a single cell organism, no top down understanding, no eyes, no brain, no idea where these food sources were, just fully bottom up distributed computation. And somehow they converge onto solutions that, you know, they weren't the same, but they shared a lot of the same properties in terms of, as you said, the efficiency by which someone can get from A to B, or, you know, how resilient the network was and so on. And, you know, what's said to me is that, look, if a single cell can do this kind of computation, then biology is just literally a goldmine of algorithms. And I took it sort of upon myself as like my mission to be like, look, you know, biologists who are studying mechanisms of, you know, from DNA replication to slime mold foraging to, you know, plants figuring out where to grow and how to grow to brains learning complex patterns. I mean, it's algorithms all the way down. And it just sort of got me thinking that, you know, this is a perspective that reverses the arrow on the typical relationship between computer science and biology. I mean, typically biologists will come to a computer scientist with some data analysis question of, you know, here I have all this imaging data or sequencing data or expression data. Can you help me make sense of it? But now here I was saying, hey, you know, you have actually interesting algorithms in your brain from this biological system that you're studying. Let me figure out how this thing works. And maybe biology can inform computer science. And, you know, there's been a long history of that, you know, neural networks, genetic algorithms, these things have all been classically inspired by biology. But I think there's been a resurgence of this because of our ability to really do fine experiments, to really control parameters, and to really get at the actual mechanisms by which these systems are solving problems. And so it just sort of inspired me to really think about this way pervasively across all of biology.
0: So your most recent research is taking a close look at the Chinese money plant. And this is a house plant that I'm sure a lot of people are familiar with. Did this research start with you sort of just looking across the room and seeing a house plant and wondering, well, what can I learn about this organism and its patterns that are inside of its leaves?
1: I mean, it was similar to that. Actually, what happened was I had a high school intern who came to me, and we were like trying to come up with some project for him. His name was Elijah Blum in Long Island. And, you know, we would worked a little bit on, you know, the architectures of plants, how they branch, how they sort of find sunlight and so on. And one day he came to my office, and he was taking care of his friend's Chinese money plant who was out of town. And he showed me a picture of the leaf, and he held it up so that we could see it clearly. And what I saw were these veins that were forming on the leaf. And then in sort of kind of in the middle of the veins, there were a bunch of these dots. And immediately, you know, as a computer scientist, I looked at the relationship between those dots and the lines or the veins. And I was like, oh, this is a Voronoi diagram. Holy crap. And, you know, he wasn't sure what that was, but I, you know, we started talking about it and I explained it and I'm like, well, how the heck can this, there were two questions. I'm like, one first is why does this plant need to form a Voronoi diagram? Second, is it really a Voronoi diagram? And I guess the third is, okay, well, if it is and it's doing it, then how the heck is it doing it?
0: And so, Saket, yeah. Do you mind if I ask what a Voronoi diagram is? I've never heard of the word before.
1: Okay, you actually have it's used all the time, although it's not a very well-known concept. So here's the analogy. Let's say that you had a town with a bunch of schools in that town, and now what you needed to do was to divide the town up into districts, and you know, everyone in a certain district would be assigned to the school that's in that district. Okay, and so what you basically need to do, you know, the polling districts is similar. You have polling locations and then you need to assign people to go, you know, where is their polling location? And one property that you would like to have is that, you know, anybody who's assigned to a certain poll lives closer to that polling station than any of the other polling stations that are out there, right? You just want to get to school or get to the polling places as efficiently as possible. So what a Voronoi diagram is a division or a tessellation of space that has this property, that everyone who lives in a school district is closer to that school than any other school. And it forms these kind of, very natural-like divisions of space that look sort of like, you know, giraffe pattern, giraffe skin patterns and other kinds of patterns like that that appear in nature. But the difference in this case was that, you know, unlike a giraffe skin pattern where you have the sort of the boundaries of where the schools are, you don't have the location of the school. Right? There's no like dot somewhere in the middle of every skin patch that corresponds to the location of the school. But in this Chinese money plant, we had both, you know, the veins, which were the edges of these boundaries, as well as like these dots, which ended up being these structures called hydathodes. They're important for like gutation on the plant to do gas exchange and so forth. They were visible to us. And so we could actually like do mathematical tests to be like, hey, is this really a Voronoi diagram? And that's sort of what got us going.
0: Now, this has me thinking of the golden ratio, which I'm familiar with. Is there something related here with the golden ratio?
1: No, not formally. I mean, you know, the golden ratio has been super attractive in terms of looking at leaf distributions and phylotaxis and you know, how plants put out different leaves. But here we're just looking at, you know, a single leaf and how the venation patterns on that leaf are formed. And just to give you a little bit of history of this problem, I mean, so people have been fascinated with vein structures on plants for centuries. And, you know, going back to, you know, perhaps even, you know, some of the classics like Mandelbrot and Da Vinci and so forth, they were looking at these things. And, you know, there's been a lot of mathematical models of it now, but a lot of them produce what are called tree-like structures. So these are veins that are open-ended. They look sort of like tree, like branching tree-like structures. But the ones that we saw on this plant were actually closed loops. So they actually formed, you know, closed polygons that surrounded these schools, so to speak. And despite their prevalence in nature, there weren't any good mathematical models of how you would form these sorts of loopy structures. So it sort of connected a lot of open questions for us in a rather coincidental observation.
0: This is fascinating to me because it shows that the plant is able to design itself, it's programmed to, in its own genetics, to build the most efficient structures possible, right? So there's these sort of these dots, these schools, as you put it, and then the vein patterns around it you don't have like an irregularly shaped one, or one is really big and another one is super small and the boundaries on this one are all out of whack. And then it also makes me think of, I sort of just take the shape of cells and looking, I remember looking at the onion skin under the microscope and
1: sixth grade.
0: And you sort of just take all that for granted and think, oh, well, that's just, you know, how it lined up and that the cell is made by the plant and that's that. But this says that, you know, plants are really programmed, or at least the Chinese money plant is programmed to be efficient in its design.
1: Absolutely. Yeah. And, you know, like, I think it's something that we, you know, going back to slime molds and all, is that, you know, these systems have been evolving for, you know, many years, for millions of years, and have been trying to solve problems better. And by better, it could be mean more robustly, more flexibly, more efficiently. But they've had all this time to come up with these really ingenious solutions so that they can, you know, survive on less resources or survive longer and deal better with competition and so forth. And so it's remarkable that, you know, long before we even knew what a Voronoi diagram was, these plants were basically building them.
0: Have you encountered these diagrams and Voronoi patterns in other plants?
1: You know, as far as I know, this is the first one that we've discovered that discussed the actual venation patterns on plants. People have looked at sort of other higher level ones where they've looked at, so if you look up on a tree canopy looking down, like in a forest, you see all these, you know, these plants that are, you know, have some coverage of certain space looking down, and those things tend to form these structures that look Voronoi diagram like. But, you know, again, the sort of the centers or the dots are not really there. And so I think this is the first one that we found that's really compelling, with both the dots and the boundaries in the venation system.
0: So bringing it back in the connection to math and computer science, how do you think understanding plants in this case can help us solve problems when we're tinkering around in, you know, in computers, not just in looking at plants under a microscope or even just taking a look at photos of leaves?
1: Yeah. So, you know, one of the interesting things about, so, you know, as we were making these observations, we ended up teaming up with Prashemik, who's also a co-author and sort of a guru on plant development, in particular these models of how veins form. And when we showed this to him, he was like completely fascinated, because, you know, A, he saw a path towards answering this question of how these loopy veins could be forming. And B is, it was strange because it departed from a lot of the more traditional models of how these veins form. And, you know, the paper discusses all those. I'm happy to get into it if you would like. But, you know, one of the things I think we can learn from this is that the typical algorithms for Voronoi diagrams, it requires that you be able to measure distances, right? I mean, it's the basis of how we decide where to put the boundaries. This place is closer to X than Y, so let's put the boundary closer to X. But plants don't have any, like, rulers, right? They're not going out there and making these measurements and, you know, making these, like, global decisions about where these boundaries should be, right? It's much more like the slime mold, very bottom up, and it's just, you know, these structures are just arising organically. And in our case, what essentially happens is that you have these waves of auxin, and, you know, auxin's a plant hormone that's very commonly used for patterning different structures. And the algorithm ended up being very simple conceptually. It's basically these dots are what are called auxin sources, and when they form, they start this wave of propagating auxin that moves in all directions away from it. So sort of like when you put rocks in a pond, you'll see these waves starting to emanate outwards. Now imagine you have a ton of these rocks and you drop all the rocks roughly at the same time. then where these waves start colliding with one another are the locations where these boundaries are. And you can sort of see conceptually that if two waves start from two rocks at the same point, the place where they're going to intersect is roughly equidistant in between the two rocks. And so that's essentially what the plan is doing. It's just doing this very simple wave-like mechanism. And then, you know, where the waves collide, it sort of forms a vein. And it ended up being a very elegant way to solve an otherwise complicated and a very complicated problem.
0: Saket Navlaka is an associate professor at Cold Spring Harbor Laboratory on Long Island. His research is published in Nature Communications. This is The Best of Our Knowledge. I'm Lucas Willard.

0: what's under your feet may amaze you. Scientists say a dense network of underground fungal fibers placed end-to-end would stretch for 68 quadrillion miles, an unfathomable number. To learn more about the seemingly unmeasurable network of fungal threads that helps feed plants and sequester carbon, the best of our knowledge is Madeline Reynolds spoke with Corentin Bissot, a postdoc at the European Molecular Biology Lab.
1: There is one thing you can measure, indeed, in basically in a pinch of soil, which is the total length of filaments. Those filaments are called hyphae. It's a bit of a technical word, but basically you have to imagine a very long and thin tube. You can see it under a microscope. So what people have been doing for years, actually, is go to a place, take a pinch of soil, put it under a microscope, and count the total length of hyphae, so of filaments. And once they've done that, they reported where they took this sample and how many meters they found, basically. What we did together with Justin and all the others, authors of the paper, is that we collected all these reports. We looked at where these samples were taken from. And then we tried to see what could predict in a given place the amount of filaments there could be. And we based that on multiple information you can get about a place, like the type of soil, the amount of rain you get, the amount of nutrients there is in the soil, the type of plants that are above ground, etc. And we were able to predict, or, you know, give some extrapolation or give some prediction of what would be the density in all these places where we haven't measured it. So we sampled very, very sparsely, but we extrapolated all this sampling to the whole planet based on prediction of what the soil was like in those places.
2: So what sort of ecosystems or places on the Earth do these fungi networks, you know, thrive in, I would say is a word I can use. And what kind of, like, ideal conditions does there need to be when it comes to, you know, these fungi thriving and not, I guess, being in ill health, if I could use that as a good term?
1: Yeah, I mean, you know, health is a quite general term, and it does apply to soil as well, and it's been used in research quite extensively. So first they need a plant. I mentioned it just earlier, right? And they need a plant that associates with this kind of fungi. As I said, most plants do, and like trees associate with mycorrhizal fungi, so this kind of symbiotic ones, but a different one from the specific one we studied here. So if you have just a forest, a pine forest, likely you will not find a lot of the fungus we're interested in. You will find some other fungi that are also super cool, but not the ones we're interested in. Where they will thrive most is actually under a grassland. And that's interesting because grassland are usually kind of ignored in conservation because, you know, I don't know, I guess forests are a bit more sexy. A grassland is, you know, seems like, you know, it's just grass, it's just a lawn. But actually what's happening underground is super, super rich and super active. And that's the case for fungi, but I guess for many other things. So they do like actually grasslands. And that's where generally we found and estimated the highest density over the globe. What they don't like as well is when the environment becomes less favorable for them. And there's multiple components to it. It's not completely easy to know what leads to that. But the good thing with the algorithm I just described is that I said you have many predictors that allow you to predict how much fungus you're going to find in a given soil. And you can also find in which direction a given predictor is going to play. So, for example, you can say, okay, there's a concentration of one of these nutrients in the soil. If there is more of it, is there going to be less or more of the fungus at the end? And if you think about it, the fungus is associated with the plant, but the plant also has its own root system. So to access these nutrients that are also essential to the plant can also use the root system. It's basically also, you know, filaments, a bit less thin, but they also can absorb nutrients. So if there's too many nutrients in the soil, what we find, and that's been known also before, and it's confirmed by our study, then the plant will rely less on the fungus, and there's going to be less density. So if you have more nutrients in the soil, you have less density, so the basically the fungus is maybe a bit less healthy or happy, although that's a bit of already a stretch. And interestingly, what we find as well, and that kind of correlates with that finding, is that a place where agriculture is being made also correlates with less of this fungi in the soil. And there are multiple reasons for it. It's really hard to pinpoint a specific agricultural practice. But if you think about this nutrient idea, for example, well, one thing you do in agriculture a lot is that you add nutrients to the soil. And that's for the reason that you want the plants to grow. But then they rely less on the fungus and the fungus is doing less well.
2: Right. So like my next question was just going to be like, just how important is this fungi to plants? It seems like it is.
1: I mean, it is. It's been around for 400 million years, right? So people think that when plants started arriving on Earth, basically they were just some kind of algae. We weren't really a root system. And the first root system that they ever had was this fungus. So the association with the fungus potentially has come before the invention of roots in evolution. So definitely they've co-evolved with this thing for 400 million years. And of course, the plants, unlike the fungus, can survive without it. But they're definitely doing a better job in many situations when the fungus is around and when the fungus is doing well.
2: And in the research, I don't know if it was able to really conclude, but I think it was talked about, was like sort of back on this topic of the fungi networks being healthy or not. But are they threatened by anything? Or if these fungi networks are threatened or in ill health, does it cause, effects to the surrounding area? Or if it's healthy, what benefits do they provide?
1: So, yeah, that goes a bit beyond specifically what we're able to tell in this one study. I mean, we have a very global scale. So really, like, talking about this intermediary scale of, okay, if the fungus is present or healthy, how much better does it work out for the plant? So what I'm going to say is not based on what we found, but based on just, like, the general, I guess, logic of it and also, I guess, what would be the agreement in the field. So the plants can, survive without the fungus and

0: is to measure how fast it grows, and another is to evaluate how much supervision it needed to do so, and also how robust it's going to be to disturbances. So if you stop focusing a bit on productivity and think about these other issues, and for example, can my plant survive if I put a little bit less nutrient in the soil, which could be interesting for many reasons, then the fungus starts being more and more important, because it's been made and evolved in order to provide a plant with nutrients in conditions where those nutrients are a bit more sparse or a bit less available. So if we were, for example, to move to a system in agriculture where we would have lower inputs, then the fungus will become even more important, and the health of the fungus would start to play a bigger role. And there's many reasons why you would want to do that. Although that's beyond my expertise, but you know, more nutrient in the soil is more greenhouse gas emissions. It's more eutrophization, so it means like this leach to the ecosystems, and you get algae bloom, etc. So there's many reasons why lower inputs. It's also costly, right, to produce. It's gas to produce it. So there's many reasons why you would want to lower it, and then the health of the fungus and it being present starts to matter.
1: Just the thought of having 68 quadrillion miles worth of fungi is insane. And some people might think, well, why is that important? Like, why is it important to have this and know this and have, you know, 68 quadrillion miles of fungi on the planet?
0: I mean, to me, it's a bit of research can have application, like applied interest. I don't think in that case that's how I would highlight our work. Some others just change your perspective on how you look at things. And if you think, I mean, I don't want to compare myself to or ourselves to Newton in any kind of way, but like when, we started thinking, okay, maybe the Earth is not the center of the universe, but maybe the sun, I mean, maybe the sun is, or of the solar system or whatever, then, you know, that did change the perspective of people on how they think about their planet, about their place in the system. And I think, by giving an estimate of the total length of this fungus, also the total mass, right? It's 5 times the human biomass. You're also shifting the eyes towards thinking, okay, you're going to be walking on a grassland. And it's not just a grassland. It's a grassland with quadrillions of kilometers below that are not only just, you know, lying there, that are really active. You have to imagine all the flows happening at the same time and all these tips that are growing. So just all this life that you may not see because it's in the dark and it's very small, making it very visible, I think, can change your perspective of hopefully many people on what's going on there.
2: That was Corentin Bissot, a researcher at the lab of Toby Keers and a postdoc at the European Molecular Biology Lab. His team's research was originally published in the journal Science. He spoke with the best of our knowledge's Madeline Reynolds. This has been The Best of Our Knowledge, episode 1864. The Best of Our Knowledge is a national production of WAMC Northeast Public Radio. Thanks to our associate producer, Madeline Reynolds. The latest on all national productions programs is available via the Airwaves newsletter and our flagship station's website, wamc.org. Until next time, I'm Lucas Willard. Mm-hmm.

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Coming up on WAMC's Northeast Report. Last week, President Donald Trump announced that the U.S.-Mexico-Canada agreement would not be renewed. WAMC's North Country Bureau Chief Pat Bradley has reaction from business leaders in the North Country. A nonprofit arts collective in tiny Caroga Lake, New York, has plans for the next 15 seasons. More from Southern Adirondack Bureau Chief Aaron Shello Levine. And police in Albany responded during a violent July 4th weekend. We'll have an update from WAMC's Grant Ashley. These stories and more coming up after headlines on WAMC's Northeast Report.

0: This is a WAMC regional news update. I'm Mariam Ahmed. The family of a man killed by corrections officers in an upstate New York prison says a recent state-commissioned report on the incident documents failures in accountability and oversight. Messiah Nantui, a 22-year-old man incarcerated at Mid-State Correctional Facility, was beaten to death in March 2025. Several officers were convicted on charges connected to the death. The incident occurred just months after corrections officers killed Robert Brooks, an inmate at the nearby Marcy Correctional Facility. The deaths sparked a statewide push for prison reform. The report, published by independent law firm WilmerHale last week, was commissioned by the State Department of Corrections and Community Supervision. The report found the killings of Brooks and Nantui, quote, demonstrated systemic shortcomings in oversight, accountability, and culture within DOC's facilities. The report says both incidents involved misuse of force and efforts to conceal misconduct, revealing deep cultural and procedural deficiencies at Marcy and Mid-State. As a federal lawsuit on behalf of the estate of Messiah Nantui continues, a statement shared today by his father, Patterson Nantui, said the report, quote, lays bare the horrific violence my son endured and the efforts to cover up what happened to him. Connecticut-based Daigle Law Group has laid out a timeline for its taxpayer-funded audit of the Hinsdale, Massachusetts Police Department, following a controversial killing in January. WAMC's Josh Landis has more.
1: The $25,000 audit was approved by residents after Biagio Cavill was killed by Hinsdale police in the midst of a mental health crisis. Attorney Christopher Daigle says his firm will deliver its findings to town leaders in the next 3 months.
2: We are going to look at things that have a direct effect on services, and we're going to make recommendations. I've learned a long time ago that the one thing that you can do correctly in this world is you can set expectations where they should be. And that is, I want to be clear with you, the best thing that we can do as the consultants is make recommendations and justify why we're making a recommendation.
1: Hinsdale Select Board member Raymond Huntoon has pledged that the body will act on the eventual recommendations once they are in hand. Josh Landis, WAMC News.
0: Ahead of this year's midterm elections, a coalition of nine Democratic governors is calling on the United States Postal Service to reject President Donald Trump's proposed changes to end mail-in ballots. Although a federal court struck down a Trump executive order restricting the use of mail-in ballots last month, the USPS is still considering the change to their mailing standards. The coalition, which includes the governors of New York and Connecticut, argues the proposal is an attempt to disenfranchise voters and override states' election authority. Connecticut Governor Ned Lamont said in a statement today the rule would erode public trust in the voting process. The coalition is calling on the USPS to withdraw the rule immediately. On Wall Street at last check, the Dow Jones is up 87 points to 52,987. The S&P 500 is up 66 points to 7,549. And the Nasdaq is up 344 points to 26,177. For WAMC News, I'm Mariam Ahmed.
3: This is WAMC's Northeast Report. I'm Lucas Willard. One woman was killed and four others were injured during violent incidents in the city of Albany during the long holiday weekend. For more, we're joined by WAMC's Grant Ashley. Hi, Grant.
4: Hi, Lucas.
3: So, Grant, these incidents that were recorded, police have said there were shootings and stabbings in the city. This comes after a violent July 4th in 2025 as well. So what happened over the weekend first, and how does that compare to a violent long weekend last year?
4: Yes, so this year we had one homicide. 39-year-old Iris Vasquez was killed in a shooting on Washington Avenue Sunday afternoon. Police are still investigating that incident. They haven't announced any arrests. We also had two people injured in a different shooting early Monday morning, and two more people were injured in separate stabbing incidents over the weekend. All of these happened along the Lower Central Avenue, Washington Park area. And again, everything is still under investigation, and to our knowledge, there have been no arrests made. And this comes 1 year after 10 people were shot and a building burned down during last year's Independence Day weekend. I think a lot of law enforcement and city residents were pretty on edge going into this weekend. They didn't want a repeat of that. And, you know, the rate was lower. We still had a lot of tragic events, but, you know, it wasn't what happened last year.
3: Yes. And so that event last year that you had alluded to, Grant, there were the Empire State Plaza fireworks had gone off. And as everybody was sort of leaving, we had this violent incident in downtown Albany. How does the violence that was recorded this year, 2026, how does that compare to maybe some other major cities in New York State?
4: Yeah, so I mean, 12 people were injured in New York City over the holiday weekend. That is a, you know, that sounds like a lot. It is worth mentioning that, you know, New York is almost 100 times the size of Albany. They have, you know, 8-point-something million people there. So that's actually a really low rate. Albany had similar rates to Buffalo and Rochester. 3 people died and 15 were injured in Buffalo and Niagara Falls. And then 8 people were injured in a relatively long shooting incident in Rochester. And the mayor there, Malik Evans, is looking into placing a curfew.
3: So zooming back in on the city of Albany, what's coming next and how are city leaders reacting?
4: Yeah, so, you know, all of the police investigations will continue, obviously, and Albany Mayor Dorsey Appleers is announcing a violence prevention plan tomorrow. It comes, you know, this all just comes just a couple months after the city created an Office of Violence Prevention in May, and Appleers also just appointed Pastor Charles Grisham to chair the Violence Prevention Task Force, so that'll be something that Grisham is dealing with pretty immediately as he takes this new role.
3: And I understand that you also spoke with some people to get reaction to the violent weekend in Albany. Who did you speak with?
4: Yeah, so I spoke to Bill Pettit. He's president of the Neighborhood Association for Pine Hills. That's the neighborhood where that shooting where 2 people were injured occurred. You know, he said this was a real tragedy, despite whatever the violent crime rate happens to be at the time.
5: Statistically, I don't know what the number of homicides this year is down. Who cares what that means? You know, one death is too many.
3: And that's WAMC's Grant Ashley reporting. Grant, thanks for your time. I appreciate it.
4: Thank you for having me.
3: You're listening to WAMC's Northeast Report. Cross-border trade interests in New York's North Country were not surprised last week when President Donald Trump announced the U.S.-Mexico-Canada Agreement, or USMCA, would not be renewed. But they also aren't pleased with the federal decision that now means annual reviews of the trade pact will occur until it expires in 10 years. WAMC's Pat Bradley reports.
6: The USMCA was negotiated during the first Trump administration to replace the North American Free Trade Agreement, or NAFTA. In January 2020, the president called the new agreement, quote, the fairest, most balanced, and beneficial trade agreement we have ever signed into law. It's the best agreement we've ever made, unquote. But the administration is now concerned about trade deficits between the trading partners and has refused to renew the pact. North Country Chamber of Commerce President and CEO Gary Douglas says the move by the U.S. was expected.
7: We knew, because of the state of negotiations, particularly with Canada, that this would be the interim result, triggering basically a 10-year period during which the agreement remains in effect, but with annual reviews. The USMCA governs over 90% of goods going back and forth between the U.S. and Canada. So for that, nothing has changed. The negative thing in all of this has been and continues to be uncertainty.
6: SUNY Plattsburgh Center for the Study of Canada Director Christopher Kirkie is not surprised either, because there has been no formal negotiations between the U.S. and Canada regarding renewal.
8: This was expected. When he sort of telegraphed this some months ago informally, it was a bit of a shocker. But the truth is, it's expected, because they just know the mercurial nature, the sort of transactional nature of the American White House right now. And as such, now they're just preparing to negotiate on an annual basis.
6: Kirkie adds that annual reviews create a greater degree of uncertainty for regional trade.
8: We're going to be sitting here on an annual basis while negotiators work out a revised USMCA, and we're not quite certain until that is, in fact, agreed upon what it's going to look like for cross-border trade. So that creates a little bit, particularly for the business community, a degree of unhealthy uncertainty.
6: A.N. Deringer is one of the largest customs brokerage and trade compliance consulting firms in the U.S. Director of Customs Affairs and Compliance, Amy Magnus, notes that since the NAFTA trade agreement was signed in the 1990s, complex trading systems have been established between the countries.
9: To remove USMCA is going to disrupt well-established trading patterns, where there has been trade back and forth between these countries sort of in an unfettered way over all these many years. In my own opinion, I see that we have more to lose than gain.
6: Emphasizing that point, Magnus points out that Canada has been preparing for a possible end to the Tri-National Trade Pact.
9: The Canadians are savvy traders. They rely on trade, and they know they rely on trade. And they have been preparing for this eventuality for a few years now. And trade deals, good lasting trade deals, take a long time to negotiate. These aren't things that you just established in a few weeks. And I think that they, the Canadians, have spent some time seeking other trading partners upon whom they can rely. They have thought long term and have been gearing up for the worst.
6: Douglas says because the economies of Canada and the U.S. are deeply intertwined, the USMCA must continue.
7: That uncertainty about not getting to a final new updated agreement does have a hard-to-measure impact of stalling things that otherwise would have been happening. Truck traffic at Champlain between the U.S. and Canada has remained very steady, but what we know as economic developers is that there are postponements of cross-border investments, so there is a cost to uncertainty.
6: The USMCA expires in July 2036 unless a new agreement is reached. I'm Pat Bradley, WAMC News.
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10: We sure have seen quite the variety of weather across our area in recent days. Last week, it was the heat and humidity. Highs were well up into the 90s in our area. A few spots in the Northeast did reach 100, including New York City, Poughkeepsie, Hartford, Boston, and Portland. Albany did not quite reach 100. The last time that happened was back in 1953, and Paul Cayano and I had a friendly wager on this one. We both took the under on Albany reaching 100. And with the high humidity, and there was still some damp ground around after some of those thunderstorms, and moisture is really the enemy of the higher temperatures because it takes energy to attempt to evaporate the moisture. So in this case, yes, 90s, but not 100 at Albany. Of course, the thunderstorms were quite significant last week as some clusters came through mid to late week right into the holiday weekend. And now the focus has really turned to some heavy rain, especially south of the Capital Region. A flood watch remains in effect for the southeastern Catskills, mid and lower Hudson Valley into the New York City area, then east into Connecticut, Long Island, and Rhode Island, as some heavy rain has been ongoing in those areas through the overnight hours into the day today. Some spots are up over 2 inches already with more to come. It looks like the heaviest rain will stay south of Albany. If you are traveling south, do be aware that some high water is likely. And of course, for those of you familiar with some of the roads in the New York City area, you do know that flooding can occur and it can be quite significant. Around the Capital Region and points north, yes, some showers are in the forecast, but the rainfall should not result in flooding. It has been dry around here, so the rain is welcome by most, of course, for those areas to the south. The rain could be a little bit too heavy, and that's why those flood watches are in effect. We'll still have showers tonight into the day tomorrow, and then things are looking warmer and drier for Wednesday and Thursday. And by Thursday, temperatures could make a run at 90 degrees. And now here is my latest regional forecast. First, for the North Country, the Adirondacks, all of Vermont, the Southern Champlain Valley, including Plattsburgh and Burlington, and the Lake George Saratoga region, including Glens Falls. For tonight, partly to mostly cloudy with a chance for showers, lows in the 50s to around 60. Tomorrow, partly sunny with a chance for showers and highs in the 70s. For the Northern Catskills, Mohawk Valley and Southern Adirondacks, including Utica, Gloversville, and Oneonta. Tonight, mostly cloudy with showers likely, lows in the 50s to around 60. Tomorrow, mostly cloudy with showers likely, muggy with highs in the 70s. For the Southeastern Catskills, mid and lower Hudson Valley and interior Southern New England, including Middletown, Poughkeepsie, Westchester, Hartford, and Springfield. Tonight, periods of rain with possible flooding, lows in the 60s. Tomorrow, mostly cloudy with showers likely, muggy with highs in the 70s. For the Capital District, including Albany, Schenectady, and Troy, and the Berkshires. Tonight, showers likely, lows in the 50s to around 60. Tomorrow, mostly cloudy with showers likely, muggy with highs in the 70s. Region-wide on Wednesday, mostly sunny, muggy, and warmer, highs in the 80s. And on Thursday, mostly sunny with a chance for showers and thunderstorms, very warm and humid with highs in the 80s to around 90 degrees. For WAMC, I'm meteorologist Garrett Archianis.
11: 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And from Fadigan's Nursery, Latham, New York, their family-owned nursery opened year-round with three all-season greenhouses offering tropical houseplants, orchids, succulents, and cacti, plus botanically inspired decor and gifts, Fadigan's.com. New York farmers can get some financial help to deal with some of the costs and lost businesses they suffered due to tariffs imposed by the Trump administration. The New York Public News Network's Chris Bolt has more on how effective the new state program can be.
12: The tariff battles that were waged by the Trump administration made our products more expensive on the global market as countries retaliated. Northeast Dairy Products Association Director Allison Jones Brimmer says that hit hard with one sector.
13: Dairy is a global marketplace. Our New York State dairy farmers rely on a certain amount of exports to sustain the milk price and to sustain markets for dairy foods.
12: But that's only part of the impact of tariffs. Cornell University Applied Economics Professor Wendong Zhan says things got more costly for farmers, especially at critical planting and harvest times when there are no options.
14: So you need to get all your ducks in a row, including all the materials, and often many of the materials are imported. Even some of the antibiotics and vitamins for dairy and livestock sectors are also imported.
12: Governor Kathy Hochul's Agriculture Resiliency Against Tariffs program can help farmers. They can apply for up to $25,000 to cover lost income or increased costs. John says it can make up for the losses, but also the loss of federal agriculture supports.
14: We have way less ad hoc payments at the federal and state level, but with tariffs, we're seeing New York, along with Connecticut, are the first two states that start to have state-level programs.
12: Jones Brimmer with the Dairy Products Association says the grants will not fully replace the lost business or higher costs, but
13: it's really a recognition that our local food production is important in this state. When you combine a lot of the different initiatives, it all adds up to a substantial impact on the state's farms.
12: Applicants must derive two-thirds of their income from agriculture to make sure the grants help the state's often struggling farmers. For the New York Public News Network, I'm Chris Bolt.
11: Since 2012, the Caroga Arts Collective has been hosting a summer music festival in the eponymous Fulton County community. As WAMC's Southern Adirondack Bureau Chief Aaron Shellow Levine reports, with 15 seasons behind them, the nonprofit has big plans for its next 15 seasons.
15: Dozens of musicians are packed into a dark corner of a dance hall on Caroga Lake's northern shores, rehearsing before the start of their summer programming. It's all part of an annual music festival Kyle Price founded when he was just 19 years old. He and his friends shacked up at a home owned by his grandmother just down the shore from where he's practicing now. That first summer, they performed at a local chapel. Price now sits in a quiet corner of what was once a summer amusement destination, Sherman's Park.
16: Spending my childhood down the street, you become all very connected to the region and also to this property at Sherman's in particular. Because you grew up, you know, where maybe you take a carousel ride here or there, but really, compared to the heydays in the 40s, 50s, 60s, I didn't get to experience that. So you hear a lot of these stories, but then you notice, you know, what's helping propel this to actually happen for me or for future generations? And when it didn't feel like that was really happening, I thought, okay, you know, we have the people. And we could get the momentum here to really do something special.
15: Sherman's has laid relatively dormant for years. All that remains standing is a bumper car pavilion and a carousel. The iconic Ferris wheel is currently being repaired and moved across the green. That's to make way for the Caroga Arts Collective's incoming amphitheater.
16: If you really have a venue where you're bringing people who solo in Carnegie Hall, and all due respect to our current bumper car pavilion, instead of playing in the bumper car pavilion, they're playing on a stage, that really highlights them, and then the audience can see them and experience that. Like, that's a really incredible thing.
15: The CAC was awarded $5.2 million by the New York State Council on the Arts to help build out the planned amphitheater that will run right along the shoreline. The plans for the physical space are impressive enough as is, but Price has a broader vision. He'd like to continue the expansion of educational programming, which began in 2023 at the facility. And perhaps more importantly, Price sees the CAC as an anchor for the previously adrift local community.
16: It is quite surreal at times, but I think because the whole group has worked really hard along the way, it also feels very much like we're meant to be here and that it's been a long time coming. And although it was innocent beginnings in 2012, I think there's always a part of the childhood self in me. I was like, I want to do something at that space.
15: Back inside, musicians are taking a well-earned lunch break catered entirely by local volunteers. Pianist Kevin Cole, now taking a break from the Gershwin, has nothing but praise for Price and the CAC's work.
17: The other thing Kyle has in his favor is that he's a community-oriented person and he respects history. Because, you know, you're dealing with, you know, Sherman Park and the big bands and the amusement park, and all these people have their own memories, and he's able to incorporate them like a good chef. He picks the right ingredients, and then when he puts them together, you get a souffle that rises really high. So I'm looking forward, and I hope I can be on the roster that opening season in the new amphitheater.
15: That first season in the initial version of the amphitheater is set for 2027, with construction beginning this month. Ben Kronk has been coming up from New York City to perform with the CAC since 2016.
18: I know. I mean, I'm going to buy a place here. Because, like, no, I'm for real. Because it's just nice to have, like, a getaway. It's like, you know, service is terrible. And so it's, like, nice to almost be, like, unplugged and just do, like, random stuff here. And even more, like, organized things. Like, you know, I would never do this kind of, like, not like, you know, like impromptu, like play musical thing for like a week. Like in the city, that'd be like a whole hoopla, you know, and it'd be like obnoxious, and it'd probably be in Brooklyn. And so like being able to be here and like be in the water like every day, I can be on a jet ski like right after rehearsal. And that's great.
15: The CAC's local impact can be felt just a short walk down the shoreline. John Don Vito has sat on the CAC's board of advisors for 3 years. He bought a home on the lake a decade ago, fully intending to flip it. But the annual music festival quickly changed his tune.
19: You know, when I came here 10 years ago, there was every other house was for sale. And I feel as though that the Caroga Arts Collective has given this community a boost. And if you can't feel it now, you're going to feel it in the future. And knowing what's going on down there, I think that they are going to be one of the largest employers in town in the next couple of years.
15: Richard Nilsson's father bought a property on the lake in 1949. Since then, he's watched the ebbs and flows of Caroga Lake.
20: No way. Could I foresee this? No.
15: Nilsson and many other locals can't credit Price and the CAC enough for revitalizing their community.
20: When you think he started it when he was 19, I didn't know which way he was up when I was 19. You know, it's wonderful what he's done. And he's so community-minded. He's so gracious. I can't commend Kyle Price enough for what he's doing. You know, he had the Bacon Brothers here. I got to meet Kevin Bacon, and we're friends now on Facebook, you know.
15: If you ask Price about the praise, he takes it in stride. For him, the CAC's work has just begun.
16: We'll have the dance hall as a year-round building, where we can have big bands upstairs and kind of have the nostalgia of the old jazz days. Also have a lot of concerts there, restaurant space in there. And then we'll have a boardwalk in the master plan that goes along the lake, behind the amphitheater, behind the carousel, and across the creek, where we'll have the bumper cart pavilion moved as like a picnic pavilion and a playground with a sound garden. So it becomes this whole kind of play area between the carousel, Ferris wheel, and those two items.
15: The CAC's 2026 season runs through September 12th. Reporting for the Southern Adirondack Bureau on the campus of Skidmore College, I'm Aaron Schella-Levine for WAMC News.
11: As a Biden-era income-based repayment plan expires, New York Attorney General Letitia James is asking federal student loan borrowers to consider their options. The SAVE plan, implemented in 2023, was fought in the courts before the Education Department placed borrowers into mandatory forbearance. The SAVE plan was eventually terminated in the One Big Beautiful Bill Act signed by President Donald Trump last year. Beginning July 1st, loan servicers began notifying borrowers that their SAVE forbearance will end. Borrowers will have 90 days to select a new repayment plan before they are automatically enrolled in a plan that does not take the borrower's income into account. James is asking borrowers with questions about their repayment options to visit New York's Education Debt Consumer Assistance Program webpage. 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Northeast Report was produced by Andrew Pugliese. Thank you to engineer Mr. Mike Bowen, and a thank you to everybody on the WAMC news team. I'm Lucas Willard. 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
1: I asked for a review because I didn't think it was a foul. And, you know, again, I'm good at this stuff. I didn't think it was a foul.
2: President Trump says yes. He called the head of FIFA about a U.S. player's red card, but that he did not, quote, tell him what to do.
3: For Monday, July 6th, it's All Things Considered from NPR News.
2: I'm Mary Louise Kelly.
3: And I'm Scott Detrow. Ahead this hour, the latest on the Trump FIFA red card call.
2: Also, how the Trump administration's immigration policies are sweeping up the spouses of U.S. citizens.
4: The law has considered them to be a privileged class, but this administration is treating them like all other immigrants.
3: Plus, after 6 decades on the road, the Nitty Gritty Dirt Band is singing their way through a farewell tour.
5: A lot of the emotions were literally like goosebumps, you know, looking out over that crowd and seeing 3 generations of fans.
2: First, the news.
6: Live from NPR News, I'm Lakshmi Singh. In the coming hours, the U.S. men's soccer match against Belgium may become an unexpected test of diplomacy at the FIFA World Cup. The U.S.'s leading goal scorer was initially suspended, then cleared to be on the field over Belgium's objections. It happened after President Trump talked to the president of FIFA. NPR's Franco Ordonez reports Trump confirmed he asked for a review of the player's red card call.
7: President Trump said he didn't even know what a red card was before the U.S. striker, Philorin Balogun, received one, which would have caused Balogun to be suspended for an elimination game against Belgium.
1: When I found out, I said, you got to be kidding. This guy just hands up, okay, your best player is not going to play next week or in the next game. I said, wow, that's a lot of power. That's terrible.
7: Trump downplayed his intervention, but the decision to suspend the red card and allow Balogun to play has triggered even greater controversy over FIFA's disciplinary actions and raised more questions about political influence, considering Trump's close relationship with the FIFA president. Franco Ordonez, NPR News, the White House.
6: The campaign for the Democratic candidate for Senate in Maine, Graham Plattner, is denying allegations of sexual assault that were reported by Politico. Story alleges that 5 years ago, Plattner forced a woman he was dating to have sex with him despite her repeated objections. NPR has not independently verified the allegations. A new federal lawsuit argues the Department of Homeland Security violated the First Amendment rights of a New York man. More from NPR's Jude Jaffe Block.
8: The Foundation for Individual Rights and Expression, or FIRE, filed the lawsuit on behalf of David Strever of Rochester, New York. Back in January, Strever wrote a critical email to Todd Lyons, the former acting director of ICE. 5 months later, federal agents with Homeland Security investigations showed up at Strever's door and later at his airport hotel. They left a warning notice that said his email message may have been an illegal threat. The lawsuit argues Strever's message was protected by the First Amendment and DHS's actions violated his rights. DHS said in a statement that ICE investigates all credible threats towards its employees and officers and does not comment on ongoing investigations. Jude Jaffe Block, NPR News.
6: New Jersey officials say at least 19 people died from heat-related problems during last week's nationwide heat wave. NPR's Alejandra Barunda reports.
9: State Health Commissioner Dr. Raynard Washington says many of those who died were found in their homes without air conditioning. Others were outside or in parked cars. Washington says the heat hit many different kinds of people.
10: It's important to note that the age ranges for these individuals were not just the elderly. There were folks who were younger adults.
9: Heat kills more people every year in the U.S. than any other kind of weather disaster. And it's likely that even more people died last week from heat.
6: That's NPR's Alejandra Barunda reporting. It's NPR News.
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12: Going green for independence. I'm Randy Simon, and this is Earthwise, a look at our changing environment. Over the past 50 years, there have been a couple of significant efforts to move the U.S. toward the widespread adoption of clean energy, such as solar power. The first, during the last decades of the 20th century, was driven by values. The term tree huggers was used to describe the people who believed that protecting the environment was simply the right thing to do. But even after four decades of moral-based clean energy advocacy, only a tenth of 1% of U.S. electricity came from solar power. A second clean energy era was driven by economics. The investment tax credit of 2006 and the Inflation Reduction Act of 2022 drove record solar deployment. By 2024, solar power was accounting for more than 80% of all new electrical generating capacity added to the grid. For most parts of the country, solar generates electricity at comparable or lower costs than other technologies. But now a third clean energy era is being driven by a desire for independence. People are increasingly feeling that external forces are governing their lives. The war in Iran is driving up gas prices. Blackouts are increasingly common in an aging electricity grid. Energy bills keep going up. People worry about the next crisis, whatever it may be. They want control. As a result, this spring, requests for home solar systems paired with battery storage jumped 21%. Used EV sales rose 17% in a single quarter. Interest in clean energy is accelerating faster than at any point in history. Green energy is no longer just a lifestyle choice. It represents an economic and even psychological barrier against the uncertainties of the modern world. Earthwise is a production of WAMC. 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

0: got her license, she was $55,000 in debt. Still, she says it was worth it.
1: You know, it's if it wasn't for PSU and the loans I could get, I wouldn't be a Mexican-American mariachi teacher for my Mexican-American students.
0: But future music students at PSU might not have the same access to federal financial aid. That's because the school's undergraduate music students often don't earn as much as high school grads. Education Department data shows the university's program would likely fail the new federal earnings test. But do students really go to music school to make money?
2: And earnings is only a small piece of that puzzle.
0: Leanne Scotto-Adams heads the Strategic National Arts Alumni Project. The nonprofit studies what happens to arts graduates. And Adams has a problem with this new federal earnings test. She says it's a one-size-fits-all measure of student success.
2: Yes, you need to make money and earn money to make a living to survive, but we see our creative workers, they want to make an impact culturally. They want to make an impact on their community. These are all metrics that fall outside of just straightforward earnings metrics.
0: Adams also takes issue with measuring earnings 4 years after graduation. She points to survey data that shows arts graduates often have unpredictable incomes at first, but their pay tends to stabilize and increase over time. Back in Oregon, Cindy Flores feels lucky to have full-time work teaching music.
3: You get it?
4: I get it.
3: It's easy. We're going to play it this time.
0: That's in spite of all her student loan debt.
1: Ugh. It is never about the money. I realized I wanted to have a career in music when I was in the eighth grade. Because every music teacher I've had in the past was such good role models in my life, and I want to be part of that community.
0: And to be that kind of role model for her own students. Yeah. For NPR News, I'm Tiffany Kamhai in Salem, Oregon.
3: One, two, three, one.
5: And NPR's Corey Turner is still with me here in the studio. And Corey, as we just heard in that reporting, there's not a simple formula to calculate a career's worth. And as you pointed out earlier, this do no harm provision, it's not a particularly high bar, but it doesn't take into account what we heard from Cindy Flores, that she's wanted to do this since she was in eighth grade, that she's passionate about teaching kids music. Is there anything else that you think this new rule misses?
6: Yeah, I think there's one big wild card that's not in the formula, and that is student loan debt. There was a lot of debate about whether debt should be included in this new test. They decided against it. But, you know, there's a huge difference, using music as an example, between a graduate struggling with low pay and being debt-free and a graduate struggling with low pay and also paying off $50,000 or $60,000 in debt. And I wonder if they had included this in the formula, you know, how many more programs out there, especially at more prestigious, expensive schools, would start to look like a bad deal?
5: NPR education correspondent Corey Turner, thanks.
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8: The FIFA World Cup continues, and there's been a lot happening off the pitch. President Trump disagreed with a red card call on a U.S. player.
9: I said, I think this should be reviewed because I watched the play.
8: Now other teams are up in arms saying FIFA caved in to the president. We'll explore the controversy and the results of the USA-Belgium game on the next morning edition from NPR News.
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7: It's All Things Considered from NPR News. I'm Scott Detrow.
11: And I'm Mary Louise Kelly. Doctors in Venezuela were already struggling before last month.
12: Even prior to the earthquake, there was massive shortages, up to 37% of essential medicine.
7: Now they're racing to help thousands of people suddenly sleeping in tents with no running water.
11: That's ahead. 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
13: Live from NPR News in Washington, I'm Janine Herbst. In men's World Cup soccer, FIFA dismissed an appeal from Belgium over the decision of the governing body.

0: yesterday to rescind the ban on U.S. striker Florian Balogun from playing in today's game. That has European leaders attacking the decision and the integrity of FIFA. But President Trump today says all he did was call FIFA's president.
1: All I did was ask for a review. I didn't say you have to do this. This man is a smart, tough man, Gianni Infantino. He's a smart, tough man. And his stock has gone through the roof because what the job he's done has been great.
0: And after the call, Balogun was cleared to play against Belgium later today in Seattle. He was issued a red card in the U.S. match versus Bosnia-Herzegovina last week, resulting in a suspension for the Belgium contest. Israel's government says it won't comply with an order from the country's highest court, sparking widespread criticism just months before national elections. The government says the court doesn't have the authority in the case. Critics, though, say the government is disregarding democratic norms. NPR's Carrie Kahn has more.
2: Israel's president called the government's disregard for the court's order a, quote, red line that must not be crossed, one that is harming the very core of national unity, he said. One opposition lawmaker accused Prime Minister Benjamin Netanyahu of, quote, declaring war on democratic Israel. The case at the heart of the potential constitutional crisis involves an Israeli agency overseeing broadcast TV and radio. Nearly all its regulators stepped down under pressure from the government. The High Court said the regulatory agency could still operate despite the mass resignations. The government informed the court Sunday it would not follow the order. Carrie Kahn, NPR News, Tel Aviv.
0: Wall Street higher by the closing bell. The Dow up 155 points to a record 53,055. The Nasdaq up 288. This is NPR.
3: This is a WAMC News Update. I'm Lucas Willard. A 4th of July storm has left thousands of homes and businesses still without power across the Hudson Valley. Some counties, including Columbia, Orange, and Putnam, are scheduled to have power fully restored by tonight, while others, like the town of Rochester in Ulster County, are not scheduled to have power fully restored until tomorrow afternoon. Speaking with WAMC Today, Rochester Supervisor Aaron Enowin said the town had more than 2,000 outages.
4: People are having to throw away food. I know that I've heard of people needing to seek out assistance because they have they're on types of life-affirming care that requires electricity. And we're trying to assess the damage to homes and property.
3: Utility Central Hudson said due to production issues, dry ice distributions are delayed until 5 o'clock tonight in Acworth, Poughkeepsie, and Stanfordville. Vermont State Police have identified the individuals who drowned last week in the Lamoille River near Arrowhead Mountain Lake in Georgia, Vermont. WAMC's Pat Bradley reports.
5: Last Wednesday, a group of relatives were fishing along the shore when a young girl fell into the water and a man jumped in to try to rescue her. On Thursday evening, Vermont State Police underwater recovery team members located the girl's body. On Saturday evening, a kayaker found the man's body. On Monday, state police identified the two victims as 11-year-old Yasmin Yupangui and her 25-year-old brother, Sandro Lala, both of Cambridge, Vermont. An autopsy determined their deaths were due to accidental drowning. I'm Pat Bradley, WAMC News.
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1: Ray Graff here. 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
1: Hey, this is Ray Graff, host of Vox Pop. 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

0: This is NPR News. The FIFA World Cup continues, and there's been a lot happening off the pitch. President Trump disagreed with a red card call on a U.S. player.
1: I said, I think it should be reviewed because I watched the play.
0: Now other teams are up in arms saying FIFA caved in to the president. We'll explore the controversy and the results of the USA-Belgium game tomorrow on Morning Edition from NPR News.
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0: It's All Things Considered from NPR News. I'm Scott Detrow.
1: And I'm Mary Louise Kelly. Another controversy is roiling Maine's high-profile Senate campaign.
0: Politico is reporting that a former girlfriend of Democratic nominee Graham Plattner says he once sexually assaulted her.
1: Plattner denies the charge. He has faced a series of accusations about how he's treated women over the years.
0: First News.
2: Live from NPR News in Washington, I'm Janine Herbst. Millions of Trump accounts are now active for families across the country. The accounts invest $1,000 in stocks for some children to be used later in life. NPR's Stephen Bisaha has more.
3: From the Oval Office, President Trump rang the opening bell for both the NASDAQ and the New York Stock Exchange. Markets opened for the first time since the Trump accounts launched on the 4th of July.
4: So today, with the ringing of the opening bell for the stock market, those accounts will now begin to grow right along with our booming economy.
3: Any U.S. citizen born between 2025 and the end of 2028 is eligible to get $1,000 in a Trump account. The money will initially be invested in an index fund that tracks the S&P 500 and

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2: Coming up on WAMC's Northeast Report. Last week, President Donald Trump announced that the U.S.-Mexico-Canada agreement would not be renewed. WAMC's North Country Bureau Chief Pat Bradley has reaction from business leaders in the North Country. A nonprofit arts collective in tiny Caroga Lake, New York, has plans for the next 15 seasons. More from Southern Adirondack Bureau Chief Aaron Shello-Levine. And police in Albany responded during a violent July 4th weekend. We'll have an update from WAMC's Grant Ashley. These stories and more coming up after headlines on WAMC's Northeast Report.

0: This is a WAMC News Update. I'm Mariam Ahmed. A new report says violence in New York State prisons was rising before the recent beating deaths of two incarcerated men. The New York Public News Network's Jimmy Vielkind reports.
1: The use of force by corrections officers rose steadily in the decade before guards fatally beat prisoners Robert Brooks and Masaya Nanchui in 2024 and 2025. That's one finding of an outside review of the state correctional system commissioned by Governor Hochul after the deaths and a three-week illegal guard strike last year. Assemblymember Mikhail Salage is a Nassau County Democrat who has pushed for more prison oversight.
2: The killing of Robert Brooks and Masaya Nanchui weren't just a few bad actors. That it's a systemic issue that is something that we need to address.
1: Hochul says she wants a safe and secure prison system for both prisoners and guards. In Albany, I'm Jimmy Vielkind for the New York Public News Network.
0: Connecticut-based Daigle Law Group has laid out a timeline for its taxpayer-funded audit of the Hinsdale, Massachusetts Police Department following a controversial killing in January. WAMC's Josh Landis has more.
3: The $25,000 audit was approved by residents after Biagio Cavill was killed by Hinsdale police in the midst of a mental health crisis. Attorney Christopher Daigle says his firm will deliver its findings to town leaders in the next 3 months.
4: We are going to look at things that have a direct effect on services, and we're going to make recommendations. I've learned a long time ago that the one thing that you can do correctly in this world is you can set expectations where they should be. And that is, I want to be clear with you, the best thing that we can do as the consultants is make recommendations and justify why we're making a recommendation.
3: Hinsdale Select Board member Raymond Huntoon has pledged that the body will act on the eventual recommendations once they are in hand. Josh Landis, WAMC News.
0: New York Governor Kathy Hochul is calling on the federal government to provide the state with emergency response funding. This comes after tens of thousands lost power due to severe weather this weekend, and further storms are expected. Speaking on Long Island today, the Democrat said she was disappointed the federal government had denied disaster relief funding to New York after brutal snowstorms earlier this year.
5: We also need our federal partners that used to be there for us to step up and continue calling on our elected officials from Washington here on Long Island, our Congress members, to fight hard for that money and see if they can get the federal government to reverse that decision that is going to hurt the people they represent.
0: Hochul said the funding would help local governments respond to and prepare for extreme weather events, including flash floods forecasted this week on Long Island and in New York City. In a statement today, New York U.S. Senator Kirsten Gillibrand also called on the administration to, quote, pay its fair share to support New York's full recovery. Services will be held this week for an Ulster County volunteer fire chief who was killed Friday while attempting to remove a tree from a roadway. Coddickill Fire Chief David Gagnon was struck by a portion of the tree. He died after responders attempted life-saving measures. The department says Gagnon's death, quote, is a profound loss to his family, fellow firefighters, the department, and the community. Calling hours will be held Wednesday, and a mass of Christian burial is set for Thursday at Ulster County Community College. In the forecast tonight, mostly cloudy with a chance of showers, lows in the lower 60s, and mostly cloudy tomorrow with showers likely in the morning, highs in the lower 70s. For WAMC News, I'm Mariam Ahmed.
6: This is WAMC's Northeast Report. I'm Lucas Willard. One woman was killed and four others were injured during violent incidents in the city of Albany during the long holiday weekend. For more, we're joined by WAMC's Grant Ashley. Hi, Grant.
7: Hi, Lucas.
6: So, Grant, these incidents that were recorded, police have said there were shootings and stabbings in the city. This comes after a violent July 4th in 2025. As well. So what happened over the weekend first, and how does that compare to a violent long weekend last year?
7: Yes. So this year, we had one homicide. 39-year-old Iris Vasquez was killed in a shooting on Washington Avenue Sunday afternoon. Police are still investigating that incident. They haven't announced any arrests. We also had two people injured in a different shooting early Monday morning, and two more people were injured in separate stabbing incidents over the weekend. All of these happened along the Lower Central Avenue, Washington Park area. And again, everything is still under investigation, and to our knowledge, there have been no arrests made. And this comes 1 year after 10 people were shot and a building burned down during last year's Independence Day weekend. I think a lot of law enforcement and city residents were pretty on edge going into this weekend. They didn't want a repeat of that. And, you know, the rate was lower. We still had a lot of tragic events, but, you know, it wasn't what happened last year.
6: Yes, and so that event last year that you had alluded to, Grant, there were the Empire State Plaza fireworks had gone off, and as everybody was sort of leaving, we had this violent incident in downtown Albany. How does the violence that was recorded this year, 2026, how does that compare to maybe some other major cities in New York State?
7: Yeah, so I mean, 12 people were injured in New York City over the holiday weekend. That is a, you know, that sounds like a lot. It is worth mentioning that, you know, New York is almost 100 times the size of Albany. They have, you know, 8.something million people there. So that's actually a really low rate. Albany had similar rates to Buffalo and Rochester. Three people died and 15 were injured in Buffalo and Niagara Falls. And then eight people were injured in a relatively long shooting incident in Rochester, and the mayor there, Malik Evans, is looking into placing a curfew.
6: So zooming back in on the city of Albany, what's coming next, and how are city leaders reacting?
7: Yeah, so, you know, all of the police investigations will continue, obviously, and Albany Mayor Dorsey Appleers is announcing a violence prevention plan tomorrow. It comes, you know, this all just comes just a couple months after the city created an Office of Violence Prevention in May. And Appleers also just appointed Pastor Charles Grisham to chair the Violence Prevention Task Force. So that'll be something that Grisham is dealing with pretty immediately as he takes this new role.
6: And I understand that you also spoke with some people to get reaction to the violent weekend in Albany. Who did you speak with?
7: Yeah, so I spoke to Bill Pettit. He's president of the Neighborhood Association for Pine Hills. That's the neighborhood where that shooting where two people were injured occurred. You know, he said this was a real tragedy, despite whatever the violent crime rate happens to be at the time.
8: Statistically, I don't know what the number of homicides this year is down. Who cares what that means? You know, one death is too many.
6: And that's WAMC's Grant Ashley reporting. Grant, thanks for your time. I appreciate it.
7: Thank you for having me.
6: You're listening to WAMC's Northeast Report. Cross-border trade interests in New York's North Country were not surprised last week when President Donald Trump announced the U.S.-Mexico-Canada Agreement, or USMCA, would not be renewed. But they also aren't pleased with the federal decision that now means annual reviews of the trade pact will occur until it expires in 10 years. WAMC's Pat Bradley reports.
9: The USMCA was negotiated during the first Trump administration to replace the North American Free Trade Agreement, or NAFTA. In January 2020, the president called the new agreement, quote, the fairest, most balanced, and beneficial trade agreement we have ever signed into law. It's the best agreement we've ever made, unquote. But the administration is now concerned about trade deficits between the trading partners and has refused to renew the pact. North Country Chamber of Commerce President and CEO Gary Douglas says the move by the U.S. was expected.
10: We knew, because of the state of negotiations, particularly with Canada, that this would be the interim result, triggering basically a 10-year period during which the agreement remains in effect but with annual reviews. The USMCA governs over 90% of goods going back and forth between the U.S. and Canada, so for that, nothing has changed. The negative thing in all of this has been and continues to be uncertainty.
9: SUNY Plattsburgh Center for the Study of Canada Director Christopher Kirky is not surprised either, because there has been no formal negotiations between the U.S. and Canada regarding renewal.
11: This was expected. When he sort of telegraphed this some months ago informally, it was a bit of a shocker. But the truth is, it's expected because they just know the mercurial nature, the sort of transactional nature of the American White House right now. And as such, now they're just preparing to negotiate on an annual basis.
9: Kirky adds that annual reviews create a greater degree of uncertainty for regional trade.
11: We're going to be sitting here on an annual basis while negotiators work out a revised USMCA, and we're not quite certain until that is, in fact, agreed upon what it's going to look like for cross-border trade. So that creates a little bit, particularly for the business community, a degree of unhealthy uncertainty.
9: A.N. Deringer is one of the largest customs brokerage and trade compliance consulting firms in the U.S. Director of Customs Affairs and Compliance, Amy Magnus, notes that since the NAFTA trade agreement was signed in the 1990s, complex trading systems have been established between the countries.
12: To remove USMCA is going to disrupt well-established trading patterns, where there has been trade back and forth between these countries sort of in an unfettered way over all these many years. In my own opinion, I see that we have more to lose than gain.
9: Emphasizing that point, Magnus points out that Canada has been preparing for a possible end to the Tri-National Trade Pact.
12: The Canadians are savvy traders. They rely on trade, and they know they rely on trade. And they have been preparing for this eventuality for a few years now. And trade deals, good lasting trade deals, take a long time to negotiate. These aren't things that you just established in a few weeks. And I think that they, the Canadians, have spent some time seeking other trading partners upon whom they can rely. They have thought long term and have been gearing up for the worst.
9: Douglas says because the economies of Canada and the U.S. are deeply intertwined, the USMCA must continue.
10: That uncertainty about not getting to a final new updated agreement does have a hard-to-measure impact of stalling things that otherwise would have been happening. Truck traffic at Champlain between the U.S. and Canada has remained very steady, but what we know as economic developers is that there are postponements of cross-border investments, so there is a cost to uncertainty.
9: The USMCA expires in July 2036 unless a new agreement is reached. I'm Pat Bradley, WAMC News.
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13: We sure have seen quite the variety of weather across our area in recent days. Last week, it was the heat and humidity. Highs were well up into the 90s in our area. A few spots in the Northeast did reach 100, including New York City, Poughkeepsie, Hartford, Boston, and Portland. Albany did not quite reach 100. The last time that happened was back in 1953, and Paul Cayano and I had a friendly wager on this one. We both took the under on Albany reaching 100. And with the high humidity, and there was still some damp ground around after some of those thunderstorms, and moisture is really the enemy of the higher temperatures because it takes energy to attempt to evaporate the moisture. So in this case, yes, 90s, but not 100 at Albany. Of course, the thunderstorms were quite significant last week as some clusters came through mid to late week right into the holiday weekend. And now the focus has really turned to some heavy rain, especially south of the capital region. A flood watch remains in effect for the southeastern Catskills, mid and lower Hudson Valley into the New York City area, then east into Connecticut, Long Island, and Rhode Island, as some heavy rain has been ongoing in those areas through the overnight hours into the day today. Some spots are up over 2 inches already with more to come. It looks like the heaviest rain will stay south of Albany. If you are traveling south, do be aware that some high water is likely. And of course, for those of you familiar with some of the roads in the New York City area, you do know that flooding can occur and it can be quite significant. Around the Capital Region and points north, yes, some showers are in the forecast, but the rainfall should not result in flooding. It has been dry around here, so the rain is welcome by most. Of course, for those areas to the south, the rain could be a little bit too heavy, and that's why those flood watches are in effect. We'll still have showers tonight into the day tomorrow, and then things are looking warmer and drier for Wednesday and Thursday. And by Thursday, temperatures could make a run at 90 degrees. And now here is my latest regional forecast. First, for the North Country, the Adirondacks, all of Vermont, the Southern Champlain Valley, including Plattsburgh and Burlington, and the Lake George Saratoga region, including Glens Falls. For tonight, partly to mostly cloudy with a chance for showers, lows in the 50s to around 60. Tomorrow, partly sunny with a chance for showers and highs in the 70s. For the Northern Catskills, Mohawk Valley and Southern Adirondacks, including Utica, Gloversville, and Oneonta. Tonight, mostly cloudy with showers likely, lows in the 50s to around 60. Tomorrow, mostly cloudy with showers likely, muggy with highs in the 70s. For the Southeastern Catskills, mid and lower Hudson Valley and interior Southern New England, including Middletown, Poughkeepsie, Westchester, Hartford, and Springfield. Tonight, periods of rain with possible flooding, lows in the 60s. Tomorrow, mostly cloudy with showers likely, muggy with highs in the 70s. For the Capital District, including Albany, Schenectady, and Troy, and the Berkshires. Tonight, showers likely, lows in the 50s to around 60. Tomorrow, mostly cloudy with showers likely, muggy with highs in the 70s. Region-wide on Wednesday, mostly sunny, muggy, and warmer, highs in the 80s. And on Thursday, mostly sunny with a chance for showers and thunderstorms, very warm and humid with highs in the 80s to around 90 degrees. For WAMC, I'm meteorologist Garrett Archianis.
14: 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New York farmers can get some financial help to deal with some of the costs and lost business they suffered due to tariffs imposed by the Trump administration. The New York Public News Network's Chris Bolt has more on how effective the new state program can be.
15: The tariff battles that were waged by the Trump administration made our products more expensive on the global market as countries retaliated. Northeast Dairy Products Association Director Allison Jones-Brimmer says that hit hard with one sector.
16: Dairy is a global marketplace. Our New York State dairy farmers rely on a certain amount of exports to sustain the milk price and to sustain markets for dairy foods.
15: But that's only part of the impacts of tariffs. Cornell University Applied Economics Professor Wendong Zhan says things got more costly for farmers, especially at critical planting and harvest times when there are no options.
17: So you need to get all your ducks in a row, including all the materials, and often many of the materials are imported. Even some of the antibiotics and vitamins for dairy and livestock sectors are also imported.
15: Governor Kathy Hochul's Agriculture Resiliency Against Tariffs program can help farmers. They can apply for up to $25,000 to cover lost income or increased costs. John says it can make up for the losses, but also the loss of federal agriculture supports.
17: We have way less ad hoc payments at the federal and state level. But with tariffs, we're seeing New York, along with Connecticut, are the first two states that start to have state-level programs.
15: Jones-Brimmer with the Dairy Products Association says the grants will not fully replace the lost business or higher costs, but
16: it's really a recognition that our local food production is important in this state. When you combine a lot of the different initiatives, it all adds up to a substantial impact on the state's farms.
15: Applicants must derive two-thirds of their income from agriculture to make sure the grants help the state's often struggling farmers. For the New York Public News Network, I'm Chris Bolt.
14: Since 2012, the Caroga Arts Collective has been hosting a summer music festival in the eponymous Fulton County community. As WAMC's Southern Adirondack Bureau Chief Aaron Shello Levine reports, with 15 seasons behind them, the nonprofit has big plans for its next 15 seasons.
18: Dozens of musicians are packed into a dark corner of a dance hall on Caroga Lake's northern shores, rehearsing before the start of their summer programming. It's all part of an annual music festival Kyle Price founded when he was just 19 years old. He and his friends shacked up at a home owned by his grandmother just down the shore from where he's practicing now. That first summer, they performed at a local chapel. Price now sits in a quiet corner of what was once a summer amusement destination, Sherman's Park.
19: Spending my childhood down the street, you become all very connected to the region and also to this property at Sherman's in particular. Because you grew up, you know, where maybe you take a carousel ride here or there, but really, compared to the heydays in the 40s, 50s, 60s, I didn't get to experience that. So you hear a lot of these stories, but then you notice, you know, what's helping propel this to actually happen for me or for future generations? And when it doesn't, when it didn't feel like that was really happening, I thought, okay, you know, we have the people. And we could get the momentum here to really do something special.
18: Sherman's has laid relatively dormant for years. All that remains standing is a bumper car pavilion and a carousel. The iconic Ferris wheel is currently being repaired and moved across the green. That's to make way for the Caroga Arts Collective's incoming amphitheater.
19: If you really have a venue where you're bringing people who solo in Carnegie Hall, and all due respect to our current bumper car pavilion, instead of playing in the bumper car pavilion, they're playing on a stage, that really highlights them, and then the audience can see them and experience that. Like, that's a really incredible thing.
18: The CAC was awarded $5.2 million by the New York State Council on the Arts to help build out the planned amphitheater that will run right along the shoreline. The plans for the physical space are impressive enough as is, but Price has a broader vision. He'd like to continue the expansion of educational programming, which began in 2023 at the facility. And perhaps more importantly, Price sees the CAC as an anchor for the previously adrift local community.
19: It is quite surreal at times, but I think because the whole group has worked really hard along the way, it also feels very much like we're meant to be here and that it's been a long time coming. And although it was innocent beginnings in 2012, I think there's always a part of the childhood self in me. I was like, I want to do something at that space.
18: Back inside, musicians are taking a well-earned lunch break catered entirely by local volunteers. Pianist Kevin Cole, now taking a break from the Gershwin, has nothing but praise for Price and the CAC's work.
20: The other thing Kyle has in his favor is that he's a community-oriented person and he respects history. Because, you know, you're dealing with, you know, Sherman Park and the big bands and the amusement park, and all these people have their own memories, and he's able to incorporate them like a good chef. He picks the right ingredients, and then when he puts them together, you get a souffle that rises really high. So I'm looking forward, and I hope I can be on the roster that opening season in the new amphitheater.
18: That first season in the initial version of the amphitheater is set for 2027, with construction beginning this month. Ben Kronk has been coming up from New York City to perform with the CAC since 2016.
21: I know. I mean, I'm going to buy a place here. Because, like, no, I'm for real. Because it's just nice to have, like, a getaway. It's like, you know, service is terrible. And so it's, like, nice to almost be, like, unplugged and just do, like, random stuff here. And even more, like, organized things. Like, you know, I would never do this kind of, like, not like, you know, like impromptu, like play musical thing for like a week. Like in the city, that'd be like a whole hoopla, you know, and it'd be like obnoxious, and it'd probably be in Brooklyn. And so like being able to be here and like be in the water like every day, I can be on a jet ski like right after rehearsal, and that's great.
18: The CAC's local impact can be felt just a short walk down the shoreline. John Don Vito has sat on the CAC's board of advisors for 3 years. He bought a home on the lake a decade ago, fully intending to flip it. But the annual music festival quickly changed his tune.
22: You know, when I came here 10 years ago, there was every other house was for sale. And I feel as though that the Caroga Arts Collective has given this community a boost. And if so, you know, if you can't feel it now, you're going to feel it in the future. And knowing what's going on down there, I think that they are going to be one of the largest employers in town in the next couple of years.
18: Richard Nilsson's father bought a property on the lake in 1949. Since then, he's watched the ebbs and flows of Caroga Lake.
1: No way. Could I foresee this? No.
18: Nilsson and many other locals can't credit Price and the CAC enough for revitalizing their community.
1: When you think he started it when he was 19, I didn't know which way he was up when I was 19. You know, it's wonderful what he's done. And he's so community-minded. He's so gracious. I can't commend Kyle Price enough for what he's doing.

0: takes it in stride. For him, the CAC's work has just begun.
1: We'll have the dance hall as a year-round building where we can have big bands upstairs and kind of have the nostalgia of the old jazz days. Also have a lot of concerts there, restaurant space in there. And then we'll have a boardwalk in the master plan that goes along the lake, behind the amphitheater, behind the carousel, and across the creek, where we'll have the bumper cart pavilion moved as like a picnic pavilion and a playground with a sound garden. So it becomes this whole kind of play area between the carousel, Ferris wheel, and those two items.
0: The CAC's 2026 season runs through September 12th. Reporting for the Southern Adirondack Bureau on the campus of Skidmore College, I'm Aaron Scheller-Levine for WAMC News.
2: As a Biden-era income-based repayment plan expires, New York Attorney General Letitia James is asking federal student loan borrowers to consider their options. The SAVE plan, implemented in 2023, was fought in the courts before the Education Department placed borrowers into mandatory forbearance. The SAVE plan was eventually terminated in the One Big Beautiful Bill Act signed by President Donald Trump last year. Beginning July 1st, loan servicers began notifying borrowers that their SAVE forbearance will end. Borrowers will have 90 days to select a new repayment plan before they are automatically enrolled in a plan that does not take the borrower's income into account. James is asking borrowers with questions about their repayment options to visit New York's Education Debt Consumer Assistance Program webpage. 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Northeast Report was produced by Andrew Pugliese. Thank you to engineer Mr. Mike Bowen, and a thank you to everybody on the WAMC News team. I'm Lucas Willard. Thanks for listening.

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1: In Los Angeles, I'm Kai Rizdahl. It is Monday today, the 6th day of July. Good as it always is to have you along, everybody. Well, welcome everyone to the first full week of the second half of the year. We're going to spend some time up at the top of the program today, not on corporate fortunes for the next 6 months, not on markets or indicators, but on you and me and everybody else in this economy who buys stuff, consumes stuff, in other words. And we're going to do it with an eye on business behavior and our buying patterns, also the calendar. Target and Walmart and Amazon and most other retailers are rolling out back-to-school sales earlier than usual this year. And PwC, once upon a time known as PricewaterhouseCoopers, says families are going to spend $922 on supplies this year. 47% of those families say they are going to be spending more this year than last. Marketplace's Kristen Schwab gets us going with corporate promotions.

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1: Hey, this is Ray Graff. All right, gas up the hot rod. Vox Pop is heading back out on the road. 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
4: From WHYY in Philadelphia, this is Fresh Air. I'm Tanya Mosley in Los Angeles. Today, writer Rachel Avive. As a staff writer at The New Yorker, she spent years reporting on people at the edges of medicine, memory, and the mind. Her new book, You Won't Get Free of It, revisits 7 of those stories from a new perspective. It opens with a young teacher who goes for a run in New York's Riverside Park and vanishes. Weeks later, she's found, unable to explain where she's been. Avive first understood it as a story of a daughter who disappears. Then she became a mother herself and realized she'd missed the deeper story, the mother who never stopped searching. Across these essays, Avive traces the complicated bond between mothers and daughters, what can be known, what gets hidden, and how families survive what they choose not to see. Plus, TV critic John Powers reviews the Hulu series Alice and Steve. First News.
5: Live from NPR News in Washington, I'm Ryland Barton. Democratic Party leaders in Maine are calling for Democratic Senate nominee Graham Plattner to drop out after new sexual assault allegations reported by Politico. NPR has not independently verified these allegations. Plattner is facing incumbent Republican Susan Collins. Democrats believe the race is key to their chances of winning control of the Senate. Crowds are gathering in Seattle ahead of tonight's World Cup match between the U.S. and Belgium. President Trump is taking credit for getting FIFA to review a red card issued against U.S. star striker last week, but says he did not demand an outcome. Trump says he called FIFA President Gianni Infantino and asked for another look at the punishment against Folarin Balogun. NPR's Becky Sullivan reports the change allows Balogun to play tonight, dividing soccer fans.
6: These comments are an obvious problem for FIFA. Their regulations are quite clear that member associations and football confederations are supposed to avoid any form of political interference. And so after Trump made these comments today, Infantino put out his own statement. He acknowledged that the phone call with Trump had taken place, but he said that he had explained to the president on the call that FIFA's independent legal process was doing its own thing, essentially, that this any review of Balogun's call would be decided in due course. And he underscored that FIFA's judicial bodies are independent and operate autonomously.
5: NPR's Becky Sullivan reporting. A new federal lawsuit argues the Department of Homeland Security violated the First Amendment rights of a New York man, as NPR's Jude Joffe Block reports.
7: The Foundation for Individual Rights and Expression, or FIRE, filed the lawsuit on behalf of David Strever of Rochester, New York. Back in January, Strever wrote a critical email to Todd Lyons, the former acting director of ICE. 5 months later, federal agents with Homeland Security investigations showed up at Strever's door and later at his airport hotel. They left a warning notice that said his email message may have been an illegal threat. The lawsuit argues Strever's message was protected by the First Amendment and DHS's actions violated his rights. DHS said in a statement that ICE investigates all credible threats towards its employees and officers and does not comment on ongoing investigations. Jude Joffe Block, NPR News.
5: A Texas-based stock exchange looking to challenge New York's Wall Street began trading today. Dylan Duke with member station KERA reports.
0: The Dallas-based Texas Stock Exchange has begun trading test stocks as part of a month-long phased rollout. The exchange is looking to challenge the New York Stock Exchange and NASDAQ's duopoly over stock trading. And with $275 million in cash, the finance world is taking them seriously. State officials are hoping the exchange will help solidify Texas as a financial powerhouse. The public will be able to purchase thousands of stocks by the end of July. For NPR News, I'm Dylan Duke.
5: And a rebound for AI stocks lifted the U.S. market today. This is NPR News.
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9: This is WAMC News. I'm Mariam Ahmed. As Hudson Valley residents wrestle with ongoing economic and political unrest, a group of women are trying to build a co-housing development in Highland, New York. WAMC's Sam Dingman reports.
10: On a lush 40-acre property, Julie Zuckerman envisions paradise.
11: Sitting on the porch, drinking our coffee or whatever, and looking out to the dreamscape.
10: Julie is one of a handful of founding members of Twin Ponds, an intentional community that would have space for about 30 privately owned homes. Residents would share responsibility for the use of the land, most of which would remain undeveloped. But after 5 years and several hundred thousand dollars of investment, they've yet to break ground. Negotiations with state and local officials are ongoing. According to co-founder Maria Reidelbach, when she says co-housing, people hear another word that starts with the letter C, commune.
12: That's the way people read it, and people have, you know, their red flags go up.
10: The founders say Twin Ponds is not a commune. It's an attempt to live in an affordable community where everybody knows their neighbors.
11: We don't have it here, and let's make it happen.
10: For WAMC News, I'm Sam Dingman.
9: In the forecast tonight, mostly cloudy with a chance of showers, lows in the lower 60s, and mostly cloudy tomorrow with showers likely in the morning, highs in the lower 70s. For WAMC News, I'm Mariam Ahmed.
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0: This is Fresh Air. I'm Tanya Mosley, and my guest today is Rachel Aviv, a staff writer at The New Yorker who writes about the places where the mind, medicine, and the law collide. She won a National Magazine Award for her profiles, and this year she was a finalist for the Pulitzer Prize for a story about patients misdiagnosed with schizophrenia who turn out to have a treatable autoimmune disease. Her first book, Strangers to Ourselves, was one of the best books of 2022 on several lists, including the New York Times. Her new one is a collection of essays called You Won't Get Free of It, Stories of Mothers and Daughters. I do want to ask you about a mother and daughter bond that spans the ocean. It's about this woman named Emma in your essay, As If They Were My Daughters. Tell us who Emma is.
1: I met Emma at an advocacy organization for Filipino domestic workers. Emma had come from the Philippines. She had 9 daughters, and she could no longer support them. So she moved to New York City, and she became a nanny for other people's children. And when I met her and some of her friends, I was amazed to see how kind of casually and how normal it had become that they were going years, even decades, without seeing their children. They had made this incredible sacrifice that in order to support their own children and to allow them to live full lives, they needed to abandon them, essentially, and come to America and take care of other people's children.
0: Mm-hmm. This is a phenomenon that's just heartbreaking. And Emma kept this notebook of the books that she loved, and then she would mail them to her daughter in the Philippines, Roxanne, to read to her grandson. And there's a thing that Emma had to do herself to survive this job. She had to kind of like transfer her love for her own children onto the children that she was taking care of. She calls it displacement. And could you just talk a little bit about what that displacement looked like?
1: I mean, she became like a surrogate mother for these other children, and she also

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1: On this week's On the Media, a small town whodunit filled with divorce, corruption, and backstabbing. The mystery? Who is behind the brazen attack on a local newspaper?
2: KSHB 41 senior investigator Jessica McMaster continues to push for answers after police raided the small town newspaper, the Marion County Record.
3: I don't know whether he feels that way about all journalists or not. I think this was targeting me personally. This hatred goes back decades.
4: The judge ordered it. On what reason?
5: It was brought to my attention today that my private and personal information that was illegally obtained by a local reporter.
6: She started talking to me, and, you know, she was very stern that police did the right thing and that the truth was going to come out.
7: It's all coming up after this.
8: Live from NPR News in Washington, I'm Ryland Barton. Senate Democratic leader Chuck Schumer and local leaders are calling for Graham Plattner to drop out of the Maine Senate race after a sexual assault allegation reported by Politico. Plattner is facing incumbent Republican Susan Collins, and Democrats see the race as key to winning control of the Senate. He's denying the allegation, as NPR's Elena Moore reports.
9: Politico's story details an account made by a former girlfriend of Plattner who alleges that in 2021, Plattner entered her home in rural Maine, intoxicated, and forced her to have sex with him, despite her repeatedly saying no. NPR has not independently verified those claims, and Plattner has denied them, though he also says in a statement that he's taking time to, quote, reflect on the best path forward. Plattner is now facing louder calls to suspend his bid, with top backers pulling their endorsements, including California Congressman Ro Khanna, who wrote, quote, sexual assault or violence against women is a red line. Elena Moore, NPR News.
8: President Trump rang the opening bell of the New York Stock Exchange and NASDAQ from the Oval Office this morning. NPR's Franco Ordonez reports Trump marked the first day of trading for a new investment vehicle for U.S.-born children.
10: President Trump boasted that the new Trump accounts would allow millions of dollars to be invested into accounts of financially poor children.
11: Think of it. Children that are born without money, without any money. Great parents. They can have everything, can be great, but they have no money. They can become very wealthy children at 18, and they can